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So this Flower Power Hour may last longer than 60 minutes. However, if it lasts longer than 8 hours, please consult your radio technician. Your cooperation is appreciated. Thank you.

0: hands, I'm down. 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

0: 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You've got the Flower Power Hour.
1: Robert Palmer kicked it off. Sailing Shoes, Hey Julia, Sneaking Sally Through the Alley. BTO topped it off. Rock is my life.
2: I got blisters on my fingers!
0: And in between, Fleetwood Mac, Never Going Back Again. Rumor has it, we're featuring them this hour.
1: Yeah, honey, we're saluting Fleetwood Mac this hour from their Rumors album, their biggest by far.
0: Yeah, Rolling Stone had it rated as the 7th greatest album of all time.
1: Lindsey Buckingham wrote that one, all about a brief affair he had while out on the road just after he broke up with Stevie Nicks.
0: And Stevie's like, well, you're not coming back here either.
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1: Good evening, ladies and gentlemen. Welcome to flight 002 to Africa. Flight time will be 10 hours and 45 minutes, cruising at an altitude of 40,000 feet. 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
2: 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Hey, recognize the sample in that song? If so, well, very good. That was the creator of Afrobeat, Fela Kuti, from his early high life jazz days with the band Kula Lobito. Now, here's the original.

0: Wow, that's really cool. Well, you know that today it seems more and more African music is being remixed and sampled, and people aren't just sampling well-known artists like Fela. They are going to the far reaches of the earth to discover new and overlooked sounds. They are releasing compilations, remixing, and dedicating whole websites to their discoveries. On today's program, we're diving into this big world of crate diggers and remixers, and we'll chat with a couple of globe-trotting, record-collecting DJs.
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2: 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I'm Gecko Jones.
0: They'll be sharing some prize finds and their own remixes. But first, let's hear some music.

0: Yes. That was a remix by Chief Boima of the popular 1993 single Jamaican in New York by reggae artist Shinehead. And then we heard the original. You can hear that remix of Boima's new release, African in New York. Josh Collinet with you on Crate Diggers and Remixers on Afropop Worldwide. Boima is a DJ and producer with roots in Sierra Leone, and he's been catching our ear of late with his infectious remixes of West and Central African styles like Makossa and Ghanaian highlife. And recently, we met up with him at his cozy Bed-Stuy apartment in Brooklyn.
1: What up? This is Boima, aka Chief Boima, coming out of Brooklyn right now.
0: Boima started to DJ in high school and quickly became interested in music from Africa and the diaspora. His father is from Sierra Leone, and although Boima grew up in Wisconsin, his African heritage was a major influence, and you can hear that in his music. For Boima, culture is a driving creative force. He sees remixing as a way to bring awareness of African music and culture to new audiences.
1: For me, it's like, okay, I want to represent who I am in this cultural identity in an environment that isn't necessarily open to it or understanding of it. Because I felt like growing up in the US as a youngster, like people didn't really understand even what an African was.
0: Well, one way Boima does this is taking old songs and styles and remixing them in ways that appeal to younger listeners. For instance, does this sound familiar?

African Typic Collection by Sam Fantoma, one of the iconic African dance hits of the 1980s. I remember hearing that song everywhere from Paris to Douala. It always got you really dancing. Now, let's hear Chief Boyma's remix with his group.

0: Vaiba also believes it's important to present this music to new listeners in an accurate cultural context that doesn't rewrite the history of where the music came from. Vaiba says African music has often been misrepresented to Western listeners.
1: I would go to the record store, and displayed prominently right in front on top of all these stuff was, yo, crazy funky jumping Africans. You know? And I'm being like exaggerated, but it's like, you know, it's not the frame that I saw myself or my friends or my community to be represented. And I felt like somebody that was doing this that wasn't really connected to these communities and was doing it as like an outsider, other Orientalist lens. I want to put my cultural identity out there so people who come after me and are in the same position as me don't have to go through the same processes that I did and can be really proud of where they come from, because that has implications for like how people see home and how much people invest in back home or if people visit.
0: Well, I couldn't agree more. Let's hear another remix from Boima.

0: That was Chief Boima's version of a song called Without Money, No Family. Well, you know what that means. By Sori Kondi, a blind musician from Sierra Leone who has adopted his name from a type of thumb piano he plays called a kondi. Boima heard Sori a few years ago and was hooked.
1: I heard it right away and I was like, I'm gonna remix this. Like right away, I knew, I was like, it's sparse enough. The message really resonated with me. Like his voice is so powerful. What he's talking about, I was like, the world needs to hear this. More people need to pay attention to this than the people who would be just paying attention to like folk music or world music.
0: And now Boima is producing Kondi's new album and recently helped him come to the U.S. for the influential South by Southwest Music Conference in Austin, Texas. Boima doesn't just remix African artists. He's also taken American pop songs and, you might say, Africanized them, like this popular song by Usher. Yeah.

The Usher one was the most intricate one I did because I started using like drum pads and chopping the vocals and stuff. And I replayed the synth lines and stuff like that, just for a different rhythm feel. I heard that Usher song, and the intro was the same synthesizer as a song called Fuka Fuka by Bibi Ramsey. It's a Coupe Décalé artist, a classic

And I was like, that's the same synth. What would it sound like if I chopped that synth in the intro and then dropped it into a coupe décalé? The only parts from the original song I took was the intro and then the acapella from the Usher. And so what I did was I looped it and then I chopped it exactly how it starts.

0: Recently, Boima has gone beyond DJing and remixing. On a recent trip to Liberia, he began to compile tracks of popular club music from Monrovia, styles called Gbema and Hipko.
1: Monrovia is a very diverse place. And so I was associating in the circles that was the young people into Hipko and Gbema music and into going to the clubs. And I was going to the local drinking spots. The kids that are going to these places have no money and can't support an industry. And so I think that was a part of the motivation for me to want to get involved, was because I saw that there was a disconnect between the money and the people. And I thought that I could hopefully start the ball rolling to change that kind of situation.
0: The compilation is called Lone Stars and was released by Aquaba Music. Let's hear a track. This is

0: That was D-Boy's Crew from a compilation of Liberian club music called Lone Stars. Boyma not only brought back great music, he also brought good news from West Africa. He enjoyed his time in Liberia so much that he's now making plans to live and produce full-time there. He's so right. This is something of a renaissance underway.
1: I just want to be in West Africa. So the goal for me right now is just to get to that point where I can go there and be there more full-time because I would have the resources to do what I want to do there, you know, like ways to generate money and these kind of things. And I think that's what's stopping a lot of people my age from going back home full time is that lack of resources. And that's why you see now in Ghana and Nigeria, people from UK and the US are flooding back home to go and be creative. And like there's like jazz nights in Lagos, I hear, and art openings and all these things, because now Lagos is becoming this place that has all these resources and it's connected to this global kind of market. And so that's really what I want for the Liberia-Sierra Leone region, is to have these places be just as vibrant and connected as Ghana and Nigeria.
0: Hey, that sounds great. Best of luck, Boyma. To hear more about Boyma and other great artists, be sure to visit us at afropop.org. Coming up, more remixes, and we talk with another globe-trotting DJ, Gecko Jones. I'm Georges Collinet, and you're listening to Afropop Worldwide from PRI, Public Radio International.

We're delving to the vast world of remixers and crate diggers. And right now, I'm just trying to find a remix by a Colombian DJ named Pernay. Well, he's known for mixing overlooked Afro-Colombian styles. Ah, here it is. Maya es, Maya es. This is La Rumba Bacana, which riffs off a style of music called Curulao from the Pacific region of Colombia. This style is perhaps one of the most African-influenced in Colombia. Traditionally, it's played by four musicians, hand drums, and a Colombian marimba. So let's have a listen to Pernay's simple

0: Ooh, that's great stuff. That was Colombian DJ and producer Pernay remixing a song in the style of boho, a subgenre that developed out of Colombian cumbia. We first heard about Pernay from another DJ with Colombian roots.
1: How you doing, everyone? I'm Gecko Jones.
0: Let's hear a remix from Gecko. 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

0: Gecko playfully calls himself Puerto Colombian to describe his background. He moved to New York City in 2003, and unhappy with what he was hearing in the clubs, he decided to start his own party called Tebajo.
1: So, you know, I'm trying to bring in some very barefoot, rootsy stuff that, you know, remind people what our heritage is.
0: Now, Gecko, like Chief Boima, does a little bit of everything. He DJs, produces, and travels to Latin and South America to find obscure, forgotten records. He puts on parties and writes for a number of websites, including our own, afropop.org. Gecko's main inspiration comes from his Latin roots.
1: I'm really interested in digging up a lot of the folkloric side of Latin music because it's not something that's been given very much credit.
0: Gecko collects and spins music from all over the world. His true love, though, is Colombia.
1: When it comes to the stuff from like deep inside of Colombia, it's not really been popular, you know, ever. These people have been left to their own devices making their own music for a long time. So bringing, you know, that heritage outside of there to the world, I think is important. And the other thing is that like it's kind of a last generation thing. And if we don't pay attention to this music, it'll disappear. Like, you know, a lot of things do over time. So I want to try and prolong that as long as possible.
0: Well, that's a respectable endeavor. Let's hear some music. Here is a remix of Maria Muleta, a group from Colombia. Maria Muleta plays a style of music called bullerengue that is popular on the Caribbean coast of Colombia and in parts of Panama. Let's listen.

That was a remix of Ethel Vina, Maldonado. Gecko discovered her music on one of his many trips to Colombia. Maldonado never was a household name in Colombia and didn't find recognition until late in life. Unfortunately, she passed away in 2010. However, her music lives on the Colombian coast, where she's considered a treasure in the local Afro-Colombian community. Now let's hear another track produced by Gecko for an MC from Montreal named Bugat. The MC lives in Canada, but Bugat is a multilingual rapper who is heavily involved in the city's urban Latin scene. Here's Perfect

Welcome to Wild Bill's Musical Whimsy. Here at KFOI, we like to have a little fun. So this week, the entire show is going to be all about rain. Hey, rain is a good thing, right? Everybody needs some. And I do enjoy a good rainstorm now and again. So let's kick it off with a song from the 60s. It was in the movie Butch Cassidy and the Sundance Kid. Here's a little B.J. Thomas with Raindrops Keep Falling on My Head.

BJ Thomas says the raindrops are falling on his head. And coming up now, we got Judy Collins, who says, I think it's going to rain today. Well, and, it may or it may not lately, but we can hope, right? So here's a little Judy Collins to keep us moving along.

All right, coming up next, we got a guy that a friend of mine goes by the name of Dub. Rest of you might know him as Doug McLeod, blues guitarist, originally out of St. Louis, learned his trade when he was in the Navy in North Carolina. And I'll tell you, if you want to hear some really good acoustic blues, in my opinion, you got to listen to Doug McLeod. He's won quite a few awards. Coming up here, we're going to play something off of his Live in Europe album. This one is called Cold Rain.

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There's a cold rain in my life.

Our next performer likes an early morning rain, and I think we'll go with the original version of this, written by Gordon Lightfoot and performed here by Gordon Lightfoot. Here's a little early morning rain for all of us to enjoy.

0: Yes, indeed. Yeah, a pleasure. Thank you.
1: All right, how about a little Soft Rain to keep this moving along? The band we're going to be listening to next is called Ian Lloyd and Stories. The album is called Traveling Underground, and the song is called Soft Rain. And I'll tell you, I've had a number of times in my life when I'm out and about in the world, and it's just one of those soft rains that you feel like you can just stay out in it all day long. So here's a little Ian Lloyd for us.

All right. The next song we'll be listening to is called A Rainy Night in Georgia, but we're not going to be listening to the Brooke Benton version because we've all heard that. This is a version I heard in my summer house down on the Arkansas border back in the 90s. And we've got Conway Twitty and Sam Moore just having a lot of fun making some music, and they do a great job on this one. Here's a little Rainy Night in Georgia.

0: Hi, Sam. I think it's still raining out there.
1: Raining all over the world. Can't wait to it.
0: You know, I kind of like it when it rains like that.
2: You like that?
0: Bring back some memories from a long time ago.
2: It does.
0: Remember how the rain used to sound?
2: It just makes you want to, you know, sometimes just sit back and go,
1: da, da, da, da, da, da, da, da.
0: Yeah, it makes me want to, but I can't, Sam.
2: Oh, you can do it. Try.
0: But I can tell you this. What? I remember how that rain used to sound on that tin roof back
2: home.
0: Yeah,
2: do that deep thing. I like to hear you do it.
0: That's it. That's the one right there.

Our next performer coming up here wants to know, have you ever seen the rain? Well, I know I can answer, yes, I have. I've seen it when it's outside and I'm inside. I've seen it when it's outside and I'm outside. I've seen it, I felt it, I've tasted it. And I got to say, rain is great. So here's a little Rod Stewart. Have you ever seen the rain?

Our next musical performer here is going to do one that's called Stand a Little Rain. I'm talking Nitty Gritty Dirt Band here, so it's going to be a little bit of fun, and we're going to probably hear some pretty good picking, but here's a little Stand a Little Rain.

0: Thank you.
1: All right, our next performer says that he loves a rainy night, and I got to say that I agree with that. I mean, sometimes there's nothing better than just snuggling down with the one that you're in love with and cuddling close and just listening to the rain drum on your roof and watch those lightning flashes and hear those booms and just go, yeah, the world is all right right now. So here's a little Eddie Money.

All right. Who doesn't love a good hard rain? Although I will tell you that there's been a couple of times that I've been out and about driving along, and it starts raining so hard that literally you have to pull off the road and sit it out for a while, because otherwise you may not live through it. But Bob Dylan, he loves a good hard rain, so here's a little Hard Rain's Gonna Fall.

I'd like to thank my friend Richard for this next band coming up. It's a African group called Jaluka. And if you'd like me to thank you sometime for turning me on to some music, contact me at wildbill@kfoyradio.org. Let me know the band, the song, you know, the genre, whatever. And we'll see what we can do about putting it on the radio and giving you a little credit. This one is called December African Rain.

Our next performer is a guy that I saw down in Red Bluff at the State Theater a few years back. His name's Roy Rogers. And I'm not talking to cowboy. I'm talking to blues musician here. He's actually from Reading, technically. I mean, his mother came up here, and he was born in Reading. And then shortly after that, they moved back to Martinez, where he grew up, and life went on from there. But legally, he is a Reading native. He was born in... wasn't really raised here, but he was born here. So here's a little Bitter Rain by Roy Rogers.

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We're at 90.9 FM. Hoping you're enjoying all the good music here, and let's play another hour of good stuff. All right, coming up next here, we've got Tom Petty and the Heartbreakers. They're actually going to do a double take for us. The first one here is going to be a song called Louisiana Rain from their disc called Through the Cracks.

And we're going to come back to Tom Petty now. Just boom, boom, there it is. This one is from his album, The Other Sides, and it's called It's Raining Again.

Coming up next, we got Phil Collins, and he's actually going to bring us in somebody that played a song earlier. He got a reasonably good guitar player to come in and play the guitar track on this song for him. So here's I Wish It Would Rain Down with Phil Collins and Eric Clapton.

Our next musical performer is also somebody that is more local than some of the others. I'm speaking the Grateful Dead here. This is something off their American Beauty album. And they're going to be talking to us about A Box of Rain. That's kind of a unique concept, but let's listen to it anyway.

Coming up next, we got John Fogerty and Creedence Clearwater Revival. They're going to be doing a song called Who'll Stop the Rain? I think a more important question is why would you want to stop the rain? Because right now, this time of year, we need all the rain we can get, and I'd love to see that lake up here just fill up. Wouldn't that be fun? We'd be able to go boating this year. All right, here's a little Who'll Stop the Rain from Cosmos Factory.

This next one is another San Francisco band, the Sons of Champlin. I'm playing this one for my friend Paul that lives down in Red Bluff. He's a big fan of theirs. He's been to see him a few times, and this one is entitled It's Gonna Rain. And honest to God, I hope it does, because I love it when it rains.

0: cha-cha-cha. You can tell that band's musically on the ball the way they hear the song.
1: Coming up next, I like to dig a little deeper into bands' catalogs. This next one is Delaney and Bonnie and Friends. This is one of the bonus tracks on a reissue of their D&B Together album. This is track 18. It's called California Rain. And I can't think of a song that's more appropriate for where we are than California Rain, because we're in California and we'd love it to rain, wouldn't we? So little Delaney and Bonnie and all their friends.

Now, the next song we're going to play here, I didn't have a whole lot of time. Well, it didn't take me a whole lot of time to figure out that I needed to put this one in a show about rain, because it's called The Rain Song. I mean, how much more appropriate can you get for a show about rain than a song that's just The Rain Song? So here's The Rain Song, The Bangles on Doll Revolution. And let's kick back and bangle out here with a little rain.

our next song is not technically a song about rain. The title is In the Hour of Not Quite Rain. It's Buffalo Springfield. And I got to say that sometimes it's those moments before the rain starts that are just like, oh, I know it's coming. This is going to be great. You know, you can start feeling the moisture in the air. You can smell the freshness of everything coming up. And sometimes it'll go on for 20 minutes, half an hour. And then all of a sudden it'll just start a really light, gentle rain. And it's like, oh, this is the way it's meant to be. So here's a little Buffalo Springfield. In the Hour of Not Quite Rain.

Our next song here is entitled Just a Little Bit of Rain. It's Linda Ronstadt from very early in his career with a band called the Stone Ponies. And if you haven't heard of the Stone Ponies, you should do a little checking around because they were fun. They had a lot of good music to them. They only put out a couple of albums, but yeah, there we go. Just a little bit of rain.

And just in case everybody's thinking that you can only find rain songs that are more modern, coming up next, we got a song that was put out in 1958 by a band called The Platters. This one is called It's Raining Outside, and yeah, it's going to be fun. Let's take a listen.

Next thing up today is gonna rain today. This is a guy named Gary Moore. He's one of those just phenomenal blues guitar players that doesn't get near the credit that he should, but we're gonna give him a little credit on this one today. Here's something off his album, Old New Ballads Blues, Gonna Rain Today.

Next up here, we got a guy named Buddy Guy. He put out an album a few years ago. I mean, it has to be because I was still living in Chicago, so that makes it pre-07, called Feels Like Rain. We'll, surprisingly enough, listen to the title track. Here's Buddy Guy, and he says it feels like rain, and who am I to argue with it?

That brings us to the end of the music for this week. So kick back, relax. Thank you for listening in. And if you got any ideas for things that we could do next week or the week after, email me at wildbill@kfoiradio.org. Let me know ideas for bands, songs, genres. I mean, whatever's floating your boat, send me a message. And who knows, maybe I'll act on it and we'll put a little something different on the radio. Because one of you decided that, you know, you wanted to play along. I want to remind everybody that this is community-supported radio, and that means that without the community, we don't go on. And that means that everybody's got to dig down just a little bit. I'm not talking a lot, you know, nothing that would be earth-shaking or painful, but if everybody could just chip in $5. I mean, the cost of what it goes, you know, one of those drive-through coffee places, by the time you buy a latte and you give them a tip, you've spent about $5. So if everybody could just donate $5 to KFOI, go to kfoiradio.org. Near the top of the page there, there's a button that says donate. Click on it, follow the prompts, and you too can be a paying listener. And that'll help keep us on the air longer. The more people that do it, the farther we can go. I mean, we're starting to make some progress here, but we need everybody to pitch in just a little bit. So think about it if you can. We're going to close out the show here with about 3 minutes of actual rain with thunder and everything. So if you're a little worried about, you know, wait a minute, this doesn't sound like music. It's raining in my radio. Well, that's because it will be. So I'll see you again next week, and we'll find something else to do.

0: Hi, this is Wild Bill on KFOY. Are you driving in your car now? Do you have your windshield wipers on? Is it raining? Because if you do, you need to turn on your headlights. Also, if starting at a half an hour before sunset to a half hour after sunrise, you are required by law to have your headlights on. And anytime visibility is impaired. So do us all a big favor, turn on your headlights. Thank you. Welcome to Wild Bill's Musical Whimsy.
1: 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A nation is only as good as how it treats its most disadvantaged citizens. Let's make it a better world. 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
0: BJ Thomas said,
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From the new music capital of the American South, this is Smokestack Lightning. I'm Tommy Thompson, your host tonight, bringing you 4 hours of the best blues on the planet from the world-famous Ilac & Nickel Production Studios in Orlando, Florida. Tonight is one of the most anticipated programs of the entire year here on Smokestack Lightning. We have crammed the top 50 new blues CDs from the year past into one blockbuster four-hour show. Last week, Rob McKinney brought you number 100 through number 51. And tonight, yours truly will finish off the countdown with the top 50 new blues CDs for 2020. That's a lot of stuff to cram into one four-hour program, so let's get this show on the road. For her third full-length studio album, the United Kingdom's contemporary blues singer and songwriter Malaya Blue collaborated with three-time Grammy winner Dennis Walker to co-write and produce the simply titled album, Still. Despite the fact that we had not previously heard of Malaya, the record ended up spending several months in our monthly top 25, and now here it is in our top 50 for all of 2020. Sitting pretty in the number 50 spot, this is It's a Shame.

Jimmy Johnson is a native of Holly Springs, Mississippi. Several of his brothers had careers in music, amongst them the soul musician Syl Johnson and bassist Mac Thompson, who played with Magic Sam. Jimmy and his family moved to Chicago in 1950, where Jimmy worked as a welder and played guitar in his spare time. He began playing professionally with Slim Willis in 1959, changing his last name to Johnson, as did his brother Syl. Despite the fact that Jimmy is a relative unknown in blues circles, he has 15 very credible record albums to his credit. His most recent CD from the Delmark label is Every Day of Your Life. And at number 49 on the countdown, you heard Down in the Valley. Ron Thompson was an electric blues and blues rock guitarist, singer, and songwriter. He released 9 albums after 1983 on several different labels, including Blind Pig. He worked with Little Joe Blue, John Lee Hooker, Lowell Fulson, Etta James, and Big Mama

0: can sit up here. You want to play a little bit more? Get sitting, boys. Round of applause one time, okay?
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0: One of the UK's most popular bands is the James Horner Six. Over the span of 30 years, James has worked on the railway, he's busked on the streets of London, and provided backup vocals and guitar for Van Morrison. He has written scores of original songs and recorded some of the most authentic and honest R&B albums of the last two decades. By 2016, Mojo magazine had crowned him the United Kingdom's greatest soul singer. At number 47 on our 2020 Top 50 survey, that was I Can Change Your Mind from the album Nick of Time. The stack of CDs here on my desk doesn't seem to have shrunk very much. There are 46 CDs still to go. We'll be back in a flash with the rest of the cash right after this.
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0: This is Smokestack Lightning, calling all you hit makers, hell raisers, and hip shakers out there to join us for 4 hours of the best blues in the world, coming to you from Orlando, Florida, the new music capital of the American South. I'm Tommy Thompson, your host tonight, and we are cruising for a bluesin' with our top 50 new blues CDs for the year just passed, 2020. J.D. Taylor grew up in Brownsville, Tennessee, never dreaming that at age 30, a gift of a harmonica would change his life forever. In just 3 short years of writing songs, practicing harmonica, hanging out on Beale Street, and catching all the greats traveling through Memphis, he knew it was time to make his own move. At number 46 on Smokestack Lightning's Top 50 New Blues CDs for 2020, this is J.D. Taylor's Got Me Where You Want Me from the Coldwater Session.

The proven ones are Kid Ramos, Brian Templeton, Anthony Geraci, Willie J. Campbell, and Jim Bott. They are truly an all-star band to be reckoned with. Their first recording, Wild Again, earned them a 2019 Blues Music Award nomination from the Blues Foundation for Best Contemporary Blues Recording. With guest star Ruthie Foster at the mic, that was For Whom My Bell Loves, from the new CD You Ain't Done. Number 45 on our Top 50 Countdown for 2020. Up next at number 44 on the countdown is Catfish Keefe with a new CD entitled Blues at Midnight. This CD is comprised of 100% Catfish Keefe originals, including the title track, which is on the turntable right now.

Jose Ramirez is a bright young blues man from Costa Rica, of all places. As we have observed over the past several years, South and Central America has literally become a hotbed of the blues. Jose recently won second place at the Blues Foundation's 2020 International Blues Challenge in Memphis. The band performed in the finals at the Orpheum Theater in Memphis after advancing to the quarter and semifinals against over 230 bands from around the world. His debut CD is Here I Come. It's number 43 on the countdown, and you heard Robert Johnson's Traveling Riverside Blues. We'll be back soon to pick up the countdown at number 42. Don't leave us now. The best is all yet to come. It's all about the blues, soul, and roots rock and roll. We simply call it Smokestack Lightning, the universal standard of blues programming, coming to you from the Ilac and Nickel production studios in the new music capital of the American South, Orlando, Florida. BB and the Blues Shacks are a regional blues band that travels the length and breadth of the European continent. They were founded in 1989 by Andreas Alt, who still leads the band. Their latest CD is actually a triple disc affair that they have entitled Dirty 30. It contains both old and new material, and it's all good. At number 42, this is the Sweet Temptation Blues.

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Oh, my luck has gone so far away. I couldn't stand the sweet temptations

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Oh man, that was not a boring time. Yeah, what big parties. And it really thrills my mind. Oh, I needed just to show I could afford most anything. And all of these little girls out there,

Hey, this is Charlie Musselwhite, and you're listening to the best blues in the world on Smokestack Lightning. I ain't lying.

Ben Levin is a keyboard artist with a flair for the dramatic. He's a youngster, still in college, but finds the time and the energy to play over 100 gigs per year. His sophomore release is Carry Out or Delivery, which well describes the plight of the vagabond blues man and the restaurant industry living through a pandemic. At number 41 on the survey, that was Have You Lost Your Mind? Up next is Memphis-based harmonica man Tony Holiday with a nifty follow-up to last year's Porch Sessions CD. The title is Soul Service, and at number 40, let's listen to Getting Off the Hustle.

If you're in a down mood and need a little cheering up, find yourself a copy of Mike Zito's tribute to Chuck Berry entitled Simply Rock and Roll. There is one moody blues track that fits our show quite nicely. With Joe Bonamassa sitting in, you heard the Wee Wee Hours. It's number 39 on the countdown. We'll be back with the top 38 new blues CDs on our 2020 countdown. It's just getting better and better.

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This is Smokestack Lightning, and we've got Fatback Funk, some blistering blues, and lowdown grooves all whipped up together in a soul stew, sure to curb what ails you. This is your host, Tommy Thompson, inviting you to sit back and enjoy the best blues on the planet. We are now into the top 25 for 2020, a year that had almost nothing going for it. Some of the hardest hit by the pandemic were independent restaurants, show venues, and touring musicians. That's a clean sweep. Thousands of shows had to be canceled, and although the vaccine is finally here, we still have a long way to go. Support your local blues venues. They really need your help. At number 25, we have Eddie Ninevolt. Eddie made a name for himself in the Deep South blues scene, wowing all types of audiences with his searing Freddie King-style approach to the guitar. His debut album, Left My Soul in Memphis, was released in October 2019. And a few weeks later, he hit number one on our weekly chart. The same album is number 25 on our 2020 Top 100 and still holding strong. This is Bottle and the Blues.

John Namath is a vocalist, soul harmonicist, singer, and songwriter. He has received 2 Blues Music Awards for Soul Blues Male Artist in 2014 and Soul Blues Album in 2015. He has recorded 9 solo albums since 2002. In 2013 alone, he was nominated 5 times for a Blues Music Award, making that 9 such nominations in total. From his new album, Stronger Than Strong, that was Come and Take It, number 24 on the Smokestack Lightning Countdown for 2020. Up next at number 23 is Chicago slide guitarist Joanna Connor, who has gone viral on several occasions when videos of her performing on guitar at blues festivals left astonished crowds who couldn't understand how a typical mom type could be one of the world's finest guitarists, but she is. This is the title track to her 2020 CD entitled Rise.

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0: Evelyn Rubio is a blues rockin' sexy sax playing vocalist who delivers both ambiance and a message from stages around the world. From the moment this lady takes the stage until the moment she leaves, there is a room full of really, really happy people. Audiences love Evelyn. It shows up in just about every review. In a recent press, radio, and venue tour in Europe, Evelyn had the distinct pleasure to perform with the Black City Band in multiple cities. On every stage along the way, the audiences were off the chart. Her new album is Crossing Borders, and you heard I Made a Mistake, number 22 on the countdown for 2020. We'll be back in a flash with the rest of the cash right after this.
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2: This is Curtis Salgado, and you're listening to the best blues in the world. That's right, Smokestack Lightning, who is as hip as they get.
0: This is Smokestack Lightning, where we play the old school and the new cool. It's simply the best the blues has to offer for every generation. We are still looking at a stack of 21 new blues CDs that represent the best of the best from 2020. Last week, Rob delivered number 100 all the way down to number 51. By the way, if you missed it, that show is now posted on our website. So far tonight, I have covered number 50 all the way down to number 22. So, with 21 CDs left to play, I think it's safe to say that we are in the meat of the schedule. The very best new blues CDs for 2020, according to the Smokestack Lightning team. Apparently, this is the second album on the Polymerase Records label by singer, songwriter, and guitarist Tom Gilberts. Tom wrote the 12 tunes on this album, which is impressive enough considering that all of the tracks are way better than average. The opening track suggests a blues rock power trio that leans old school from start to finish, and that's what you get. At number 21 on our countdown, this is Lady.

Soul blues is what the Betty Fox Band is all about. They were the 2015 International Blues Competition finalists and three times voted Best of the Bay in the Tampa St. Pete market. Catch them live on the road if you can. This is a show that you just don't want to miss. The new CD, Peace in Pieces, is number 20 on our year-end countdown, and you heard Running Back to You. At number 19, we find Ryan Perry, who was the senior member of the Homemade Jams Blues Band. Ryan is a guitarist, singer, and songwriter who has been working professionally since he was 13 years old. He and his two siblings were the youngest band ever to compete in the International Blues Challenge, taking home second place and earning a record deal with Toronto's Northern Blues music label. Now, Ryan has ahead of him a very promising solo career. His debut album on the Rough label is High Risk, Low Reward. It's number 19 on the 2020 countdown, and this is A Heart I Didn't Break.

0: Tinsley Ellis was born in Atlanta and grew up in South Florida. His first solo record, Georgia Blue, came in 1988 and has been followed up by 17 of the finest blues records you'll find anywhere. His latest is Ice Cream in Hell, which was released on the Alligator label last year. It's number 18 on the Smokestack Lightning Countdown for 2020, and the track we played for you was Everything and Everyone. We need a quick break here, but we will return shortly with the top 17 new blues CDs for 2020, according to Smokestack Lightning, which are all right here in front of me, by the way.
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Proudly bringing you a quarter century of the best blues on the planet, this is Smokestack Life. Yes, this is our 30th year, and we're looking forward to the next 30 to come. There are dozens of blues men and women who call Chicago their home. On top of the heap is Lindsey Alexander, who is generally considered to be the best showman of the current crop. His friends in the blues industry refer to him as Hoochie Man. Nobody works a stage better than Lindsey Alexander. His new CD on the Del Mar label is Live at Rosas, and this is My Days Are So Long, number 17 on Smokestack Lightning's year-end survey.

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1: Sean Costello died when he was only 28 years old of complications arriving from bipolar disease. The CD we will play for you now, a tribute to Sean Costello, contains 15 excellent tracks, all having been written by Sean and performed by a prominent who's who of blues men and women. All proceeds from the album benefit the Sean Costello Memorial Fund for Bipolar Research. That was Victor Wainwright with Don't Pass Me By, number 16 on the year-end countdown. Up next is Alligator Records with their new CD entitled In a Room Full of Blues. Now, I've been in the room several times when the room full were playing, and trust me, they don't just do blues. Jazz and swing are also a big part of the show, and it's a potent mix that keeps their fans coming back for more. This is Too Much Boogie, number 15 on Smokestack Lightning's Top 100 for 2020.

Dave Spector learned to play the blues guitar at the age of 18. His latest album, Blues from the Inside Out, is his 12th release overall and number 14 on the 2020 countdown. That was String Chillin'. It's time for a brief break. You don't have enough time to do much more than grab brew, but why don't you grab one for yourself and grab one for me? We'll be back to pick up the countdown at number 13.

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0: 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I'm your host this evening as we approach the finish line to our top 100 new blues CDs for 2020, a year I think we can all be happy to see in our rearview mirror. It's years like 2020 that makes the blues more relevant than ever. It's like getting beat on the head with a hammer because it feels so darn good when you quit. Number 13 on the countdown for 2020 belongs to Mark Hummel, Grammy Award nominated and Blues Music Award winning blues harmonica player, vocalist, songwriter, and longtime band leader of the Blues Survivors. Since 1991, Hummel has produced the Blues Harmonica Blowout Tour, an event of which he is also a featured performer. His 2020 release on the Electrophile label is Wayback Machine, and we're going to play Hello Stranger.
1: One, two, three, four. Hello Stranger, sure do remind me of Manny Man.

ever need a favor, call on baby boy right away. Are you mad at May's complexion? You just a hide inside. You walk four-legged just like you got those big dreamy eyes. Hello, stranger. Sure do remind me of Maddie May. You should ever need a favor, call on baby boy right away.

Dennis Jones is a multi-talented and resourceful individual, not just a talented guitarist and songwriter. As a teenager, he organized barn parties to generate an audience for his new blues group, the Dennis Jones Band. It worked, and the word spread. Now, operating out of Southern California, the Dennis Jones Band is quickly becoming perhaps the new blues band most likely to lead us into the next era of the blues. His new album is Soft, Hard, and Loud, and at number 12 on the countdown, that was I Love the Blues. Shamikia Copeland is no longer the blues songstress most likely to succeed. She is simply the new queen of the blues, a position of honor she shares with Beth Hart. That's our opinion only, of course. Her new Alligator release is Uncivil War. It's number 11 on our top 100 countdown for 2020, and this is the title track.

0: You heard John Prime and Bob Coratore with Walking the Back Streets and Crying from the Vistone release, The Gypsy Woman Told Me. These blues veterans have been collaborating for years, and it really shows. Their version of the song closely parallels the version done by Little Milton for Stax Records way back in 1972. It's number 10 on Smokestack Lightning's Top 100 Countdown for 2020. We'll be back with the rest of the Top 10 New Blues CDs for 2020 right after this.
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0: This is the best of Smokestack Lightning, laying down some of that crazy sound from way down south in Dixie, Orlando, Florida. I'm your host, Tommy Thompson, and we are fast approaching the climax of our Top 100 countdown for the year 2020. One of the saddest events of 2020 was the passing of Lucky Peterson. Judge Kenneth Peterson was his name, but audiences worldwide knew him professionally as just Lucky, the former blues prodigy who shocked audiences as a gifted player when he was only 5 years old. Lucky played his own style of contemporary blues, fusing soul, R&B, gospel, and rock and roll. He played guitar and keyboard sometimes simultaneously. Music journalist Tony Russell, in his book The Blues from Robert Johnson to Robert Cray, has said that Lucky may be the only blues musician to have had national television exposure in short pants. Lucky's last CD release was 50 Years, Just Warming Up, and you're going to hear the title track, 50 Years, on Smokestack Lightning's Top 100 Countdown for 2020.

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1: Hey, listen up. 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

At number 8 on the countdown, you heard the Robert Cray Band with Burying Ground from the new album, That's What I Heard. Robert and the band visited Orlando just before the pandemic reared its ugly head, and several members of the Smokestack team were able to attend. All of them agreed it was the best Robert Cray concert ever, and that's saying a whole lot. Lisa Mills is a native of Mississippi who has been gifted with a natural voice that other singers would die for. Having grown up in the Deep South, she naturally leaned toward the blues, soul, gospel, and R&B as her career developed. At last, the chance to do a blues-based album arrived, and Lisa wasted no time jumping at the chance. This album was recorded in the legendary Triangle. It's number 7 on our countdown for 2020, and this is Slip Away, made famous by Clarence Carter way back in 1968.

0: That was 21-year-old blues man Christone Kingfish Ingram with the single studio version of Empty Promises. Kingfish is an authentic blues guitarist and vocalist who was born in and grew up all around Clarksdale, Mississippi, the epicenter of the blues universe. He is a true prodigy, able to perform at a seasoned adult level since he was in his early teens. Although it is only a single, we were so impressed with Empty Promises, we have assigned it our number 6 position on the countdown. It does have 3 tracks, radio edit, full studio version, and the live version, 8 minutes of pure blues nirvana. Okay, the remaining 5 CDs on the 2020 countdown are here and ready to spin for your enjoyment. We'll be back in a flash and ready to entertain you with the best new blues CDs money can buy, according to Smokestack Lightning. Don't run off. The best is right around the corner.
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0: This is your host, bringing you nothing but the biggest hits in the blues from all around the world. It's all killer and no filler on the best of Smokestack Lightning. Last week, Rob took us from number 100 all the way to number 51. Then tonight, we have taken the journey all the way to number 5. So here we are, my friends, at the number 5 position, ready to take it all home. Two of the most honored and durable bluesmen alive today are Charlie Musselwhite and Elvin Bishop. Both artists began their careers in Chicago. Elvin actually had a scholarship waiting for him at the University of Chicago to study physics. Charlie organized his own band, the Charlie Musselwhite Southside Band, while Elvin passed up that scholarship and joined the Paul Butterfield Blues Band. Both found their paths crossing frequently, and they became fast friends. Now, about 50 years down the road, Charlie and Elvin have come together to make a CD both have wanted to make for a very long time. This is Birds of a Feather from the new Alligator album, 100 Years of Blues. It's number 5 on the top 100 countdown.
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3: 2, 3, 4. A feather, whole bunch of blues lovers gathered together, fixing to get loose, have a good time. Like Brother Charlie says, I ain't

Hey, this is Charlie Musselwhite, and you're listening to the best blues in the world on Smokestack Lightning. I ain't lying.

Ruthie Foster grew up in Gauz, Texas, the most rural environment imaginable. The population there varies from about 400 to 2,000, depending on economic conditions, according to the Chamber of Commerce. Ruthie grew up in church, as so many do in rural Texas, and began to perform in local bars and taverns. Her big break actually came when she joined the Navy and the Navy Band, which plays all over the world. In just a few years, Ruthie Foster had become a big star. Her most recent success is a CD entitled Ruthie Foster's Big Band, and it has peaked at our number four position. At number three on our 2020 New Blues Countdown is Blues Bash by blues and jazz guitarist Duke Robillard. Duke has a rather deep resume, as you might expect, that extends all the way back to the mid-1960s and the founding of Roomful of Blues. His plans for this record were simply to go back to the old school danceable blues records that he loved so much as a kid. There was certainly no shortage of records from the 1950s and 60s to go to school on. From Blues Bash, this is Duke Robillard with No Time. It's number three on the countdown.

loving. No time for fun. Got to do my work. Then I'm on the run. Make it to my next.

Sugar Ray Norcia not only has a right to sing the blues, he was born to, it seems, proving it time and again with ease. Too Far From the Bar is the name of the CD. It's as rich as the blues gets, trust me. That was Sugar Ray and the Blue Tones with Numb and Dumb. It's number two on the 2020 survey of the top 100 new blues CDs, according to Smokestack Lightning. And that, my friends, leads us directly to the number one CD in all the land, according to Smokestack Lightning. Have you guessed who it is yet? I certainly wouldn't have. His name is Andrew Ali. After being inspired by a busker playing harmonica on the street, he hit the local music store and bought himself a harmonica of his own. He quickly developed his own unique style of playing while still paying his respects to the biggest influences from the past. His new 2020 CD, Hardworking Man, is number one on Smokestack Lightning's Top 100. This is Double A Boogie.

That was Double A Boogie from Andrew Ali and the Hard Working Man CD on Eller Soul Records. It's number one on Smokestack Lightning. Now, before we close the show tonight, let me urge all of the listeners who are out and about listening to Smokestack Lightning to support your local blues venues. This is very important because live performance is the lifeblood of the blues. On your way home tonight, stop by and support the clubs and the great local blues entertainment that they provide. On behalf of Paul Noonan, Marvin Rooks, Rob McKinney, Larry Anderson, and the entire Lightning team, this is Tommy Thompson wishing you good times, good luck, good love, and most of all, good blues on Smokestack Lightning.

0: 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And
1: hey, this is Morrow again, KFOI radio head technician. 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And Democracy Now! Was great, as always. And Tom Hartman is coming up for 2 hours. And most of you get your Tom Hartman from us in the Northern Cal area. 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
0: Our next

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Cause I play dirty, dirty, dirty. 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Tell you as I do now.

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Oh, yeah.

This is Rockin' Rhino Radio on KFOI Red Bluff and Redding. We'll be with you all night long playing all the music.

A being they called the Demiurge came into existence and, crucially, didn't know it was secondary. It looked around at the darkness it occupied and assumed it was the highest, assumed it was the origin, and it began building. What it built was the material world, and the administrative layer it installed to govern that world, to manage souls, to keep the system running, the Gnostic texts called the Archons.

just recorded a new record called Slideways, and this is kind of a solo piece I did. I'll leave you with this thought. This is called For the Children.

Shannon and I first met at a benefit that was given by Brown and McGee. We played at the old Yoshi's in Oakland, and we met there, and we're going to do a Brown and McGee song right now. This is called Stranger Blues.

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We'll be here all night long playing a bunch of great songs that just everyone needs to hear.

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Just got to give myself a good talking to this time.

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1: The rest of this song, their name was, let me see, what was their name? Shane O'Neill. Who is that? Who's Shane O'Neill? You requested this song, Shane, I'm gonna sing it for you. Is this dedicated to anybody? Okay, you just like the song, that's good. It's a song for married people. I got lucky on my birthday. My wife reluctantly let me have my way. She said, this is for you. Do what you must do. Let me know when you're through. I thought things would change when we tied the knot, but the life I dreamed of ain't what I got. When she says no, she means no. Hell no. I couldn't get laid when I was single. If you threw me in a woman's prison, I am the poster child for total rejection. Say, I love, I see, is a cross that I must carry. Couldn't get laid when I was single, so I guess I just stay married. I don't like to brag because I wrote this song, but this is truly the greatest song of all time. It should be in the Bible. It's so true. Oh yeah, I forgot to say, on the last chorus, I'm gonna bring out my special guest, backup singer, Miss Shaniqua. This last verse is for all the men. I've got a bulldog, he lives on a chain. I know what he's going through, I feel his pain. He don't have no fun on that dog to run. He never gets none. He's got potential if he could get free, but he's on a short leash, just like me. He goes through life with hungry eyes, watching bitches go by.

0: supposed to tell for total rejection. He's so pitiful. Say all I will see is a cross that I must carry. You ain't getting on. Couldn't get laid when I was single, so I guess I'll just stay married.
1: We're very fortunate because we have the man, the legend of the Pink Floyd with us this evening, Mr. David Gilmour. David, thank you for coming on the show. Before we invite you to come and play with BB, because you've recorded also on BB's record on the...
2: I did, yes.
1: Could we predict another Pink Floyd record this year?
2: I doubt this year.
1: This year, by the year 2000?
2: Don't know. So it's a rash prediction.
1: And what would your resolution be?
2: Give up food and keep practicing until I get as good as BB.
1: Well, I think that's all any of us could do. In that case, I'd now like you to step in, and what BB is going to do... Oh, thank you. Was there girls kissing me over there?
2: Yes,
1: sorry, there's a lot of girls trying to kiss me tonight. That's showbiz for you. So, ladies and gentlemen, David Gilmour, the legendary David Gilmour, joins us with a little bit of feedback, which he's brought with him from the table over there. And now, with Eyesight to the Blind, please welcome Mr. BB King and our Rhythm and Blues Orchestra.

just want a Cadillac. I brought you a Nobu dinner. 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I let you live in my penthouse. You said it was a shock. I gave you seven children.

This is Rockin' Rhino Radio on KFOI, Red Bluff and Redding. 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

'Twas in another lifetime, one of toil and blood, when blackness was a virtue, the road was full of mud. I came in from the wilderness, a creature void of form. Come in, she said, I'll give you shelter from the storm. And if I pass this way again, you can rest assured I'll always do my best for her, on that I give my word. In a world of steel-eyed death and men who are fighting to be warm, come in, she said, I'll give ya shelter from the storm. 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Everything up to that point had been left unresolved. 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

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If I could only

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Shannon and I first met at a benefit that was given by Brown and McGee. We played at the old Yoshi's in Oakland, and we met there, and we're going to do a Brown and McGee song right now. This is called Stranger Blues.

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0: This horrendous explosion went overhead and slammed into the backside of one of the whales, and it exploded, and she screamed.
1: How can we ever stop the clear cuts in the forest if we're so effective at clear cutting one another?
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From the Shenango River and WBDY-LP-FM in Binghamton, New York, I'm Andrew Bemis, and this is the Shenango Sessions. On this weekly program, I feature nationally touring performers recorded live in intimate, non-studio spaces like galleries, coffee houses, and living rooms. 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Becky and Rachel are two of the country's most sought-after performers for contra dances and French country dance music, and they played a spectacular show for us in April of 2019. So find a comfy spot on the couch, sit back, relax, and please give a warm welcome to Eloise and Company.

0: morning we started our trip here in Brattleboro, Vermont. We drove by the place where we had our house concert last night, which was sort of in an old farmhouse on a hillside overlooking our valley. And then we went up and we drove by MacArthur Road. And Margaret MacArthur was the woman who collected this next song that we're about to sing. Margaret MacArthur was a wonderful collector of songs in Vermont and singer of songs. And she liked to describe this song as being older than dirt. And it has something for you. It's sort of a riddle song, and we'll sing something like that. And then you get to sing with us, blow, blow, blow you winds, oh. Try that.
1: Blow, blow, blow you winds, oh.
0: And then there's da-dum, ba-ha-dee, dum, ba-da-ha-da. And then you'll sing, the winds may blow your plaid away. Try it.
1: The winds may blow your plaid away.
0: You got the word, right? Plaid. The song is called Cambric Shirt. Hence, plaid. It's an octave fiddle.

0: You're listening to Eloise and Company, performing in Binghamton, New York, in April of 2019. I'm Andrew Bemis, and this is the Shenango Sessions.
1: So, this next tune is a waltz that I wrote for Becky, and I called it Eloise because we share the same middle name of Louise. And we discovered this when we were trying to come up with a band name a few years ago, and we were playing a lot of French music, and so Becky had this list of ideas of French names and French flowers and French foods, and one of the words was Eloise. And I said, well, I don't know, I don't think I want to be in a band called Eloise because my middle name is Louise. And she said, really? Mine too. And so then it was just a done deal. We had to do it. So we often also play with guitar players. We play for a lot of contra dancing, and we like to have a guitar when we're playing for contras. And none of our guitar players have the right middle name. So, Andrew Van Orstern is not Andrew Louise Van Orstern.
2: We couldn't convince
3: Lou.
1: Yeah, or like no. Louie or anything. Mm-hmm. So we decided to call ourselves Eloise and Company because then the guitar players, they get the ampersand, which is actually the cool part of the name. So, this is Eloise.

Okay, so now we're going to go back to the older than dirt category. We're going into France, and we're going to play these tunes that are done that are for a dance that's called a rond, R-O-N-D, and it's a Breton dance. And I think we'll leave it at that.

0: that last year. It makes me so happy.
1: So we'll play a couple of tunes. My husband is also a big composer of tunes. His name is Keith Murphy. And he and I played for years in the trio Nightingale, if any of you were around at the time. Seems like long ago now. But he writes really amazing music, and we love pairing tunes of his with tunes of Rachel's, and that's what we're going to do now. Play a tune of Rachel's called Footbridge, and then go into a tune of my husband's called Barber's Cordial.

That's Rachel Bell and Becky Tracy of Eloise & Company from Brattleboro, Vermont. You can find Eloise & Company online at rachelbellmusic.com. That's Bell with two L's. This April 2019 show was recorded live with a small crowd in a living room in Binghamton, New York. I'm Andrew Bemis, and this is the Shenango Sessions.

So this next song, I dug up from a collection of songs from Pennsylvania because we were both sort of thinking about finding songs from where we live. And up until last fall, I lived in northwestern Pennsylvania, just south of Olean. And so I found this collection of songs that were sung by Vivian Richardson. And I thought that this particular song was really relevant to things happening in the world right now. And I think it's a good way to get to kind of pause and think about the way we see need in the world.

0: You're listening to Eloise & Company, performing in Binghamton, New York, in April of 2019. I'm Andrew Bemis, and this is the Shenango Sessions.
1: I'm going to take you on a trip to France. A Scottish from Saint-Malo, and then a Hunter Drove from Brittany, and then we'll go into the Auvergne to do a Bourré. So, it's our Tour de France. Here we go. On y va!

Okay, so we're going to close off with a set of Irish reels to send you off.

That was Rachel Bell and Becky Tracy of Eloise & Company from Brattleboro, Vermont. If you'd like to hear more, you should visit them online at rachelbellmusic.com. That's Bell with two L's. You're listening to the Shenango Sessions, where I share live recordings from small rooms around Binghamton, New York. I'm your host, Andrew Bemis. We'll close today's show with Eloise & Company playing Becky Tracy's original waltz, Chili and Chocolate. Thanks for listening, and I'll see you next week.

The very word secrecy is repugnant in a free and open society. And we are, as a people, inherently and historically opposed to secret societies, to secret oaths, and to secret proceedings. We decided long ago that the dangers of excessive and unwarranted concealment of pertinent facts far outweighed the dangers which are cited to justify it. Even today, there is little value in opposing the threat of a closed society by imitating its arbitrary restrictions. Even today, there is little value in ensuring the survival of our nation if our traditions do not survive with it. And there is very grave danger that an announced need for increased security will be seized upon by those anxious to expand its meaning to the very limits of official censorship and concealment. That I do not intend to permit to the extent that it's in my control. And no official of my administration, whether his rank is high or low, civilian or military, should interpret my words here tonight as an excuse to censor the news, to stifle dissent, to cover up our mistakes, or to withhold from the press and the public the facts they deserve to

0: is Democracy Now!
1: What we are demanding is that the rental market be regulated because rents are unaffordable and people simply cannot afford them. There are abuses taking place that can leave vulnerable people out on the street, such as Mari Carmen, an 87-year-old woman with a disability who has no alternative housing after living in her home for 70 years.
0: In Madrid, Spain, a protest encampment is growing following the forcible eviction of 87-year-old Mari Carmen. Demonstrations over housing are spreading across Spain. We'll speak to a member of the Madrid Tenants Union and a member of the Spanish Parliament. Then, as we broadcast in London, we look at a new Channel 4 documentary, Britain's Gaza Secrets Exposed.
2: If there is even a question, whether domestically or internationally, that a state that you are selling arms to might be conducting a genocide, then the time to be discussing whether they might be in breach of IHL is way gone.
0: We'll speak to the documentary's executive producer, Ben DePere. He also made the documentary Gaza, Doctors Under Attack, which the BBC refused to air. Channel 4 picked it up and it won a BAFTA, the British equivalent of the Oscars. Then longtime national security reporter Sharon Weinberg, author of Valley of Death, How Big Tech is Fueling the Future of War.
3: Unlike during the Cold War, when the government paid for and owned the underlying technology for weapons, we now have billionaire-funded companies, venture-funded companies that are developing weapons with their own money, which means they own and control technologies that were once the preserve of governments.
0: And we will ask Sharon Weinberger about her Wall Street Journal piece, The Hidden Debt Apple Owes to the CIA. All that and more coming up. Welcome to Democracy Now!, democracynow.org, The War and Peace Report. I'm Amy Goodman. Today, we're broadcasting from London. Police in southern England have arrested five men on suspicion of terrorism after they allegedly approached a military base carrying explosives. The men were arrested after a farmer called police to report three vans blocking her driveway near the Royal Air Force's, RAF's, Fairford base, and, quote, a large group of hooded and masked men, unquote, who ran away when she spotted them. Dozens of people were evacuated from nearby homes as a bomb squad deployed robots to search the vehicles. In a statement, counterterrorism police said all five men are British nationals in their 20s and from London. It's not clear whether others were involved in a plot to attack the base, and a motive remains unknown. The UK has allowed U.S. bombers to launch long-range strikes on Iran from RAF Fairford since March 1st, day after President Trump ordered the U.S. to join Israel in its war on Iran. At their summit in Washington, D.C. last week, President Trump asked Chinese President Xi Jinping if he would like to buy U.S.-made weapons. That's according to David Perdue, the U.S. ambassador to China, speaking to Fox News Sunday.
4: We sell arms to other people around the world. He actually asked President Xi would he like to buy some at one point.
0: In a statement to the New York Times, the State Department said, quote, U.S. law prohibits arms sales to China, and there is no offer or plan to sell arms to China, unquote. The White House Friday night blocked CNN from Air Force One, preventing the network from covering President Trump on a Saturday trip to Tennessee. The four other major television networks, NBC, Fox News, CBS, and ABC, agreed to resume their pool coverage of President Trump Sunday, even though the White House continued to block CNN from participating in the pool. This comes after President Trump banned MS Now, CNN, and Politico from the White House earlier this month. Soon after, a Trump-appointed federal judge ordered the White House to reinstate the outlets for 2 weeks. OpenAI's artificial intelligence reportedly went rogue and meddled with the websites for the Education Department, the Commerce Department, and the Securities and Exchange Commission this summer without the company's knowledge. This comes as OpenAI, Anthropic, and security researchers are investigating tens of thousands of incidents in which their frontier models took steps that outside evaluators would consider problematic. That's according to Axios, which reported Saturday the massive number of incidents dwarfs the dozens of previously reported cases of frontier AI models escaping containment and hijacking websites. In an interview that aired Sunday on Meet the Press, Microsoft co-founder Bill Gates called on lawmakers to regulate AI.
5: AI is certainly powerful enough to drive events that, you know, cause a billion deaths.
0: In Yemen, the Houthi-run health ministry said 7 people were killed in airstrikes and 40 injured, including children in Taiz province on Sunday. Yemen's government said its forces had targeted a Houthi military camp and vehicles in the area. According to the World Health Organization, nearly 700 people have been killed in Yemen since fighting escalated last month. Government forces are attempting to reverse recent Houthi advances along the Red Sea coast. The Palestinian death toll from Israel's war on Gaza has surpassed 74,000. That's according to Gaza's health ministry. Since the so-called ceasefire last October, 1,145 Palestinians have been killed in Israeli attacks. On Sunday, 2 Palestinians were killed in an Israeli airstrike on downtown Gaza City. Here in the UK, Foreign Minister Ed Miliband has called the actions of the Israeli government to, quote, stain on the conscience of the world. Miliband drew a standing ovation for his comments as he addressed the Labour conference in Liverpool earlier today.
6: And I want to say to the millions of people in this country and indeed elsewhere who have been moved and outraged by the plight of the Palestinian people, we hear you. You were right. We call out ethnic cleansing by the settler terrorists in the West Bank. We call out the evidence of war crimes in Gaza. We call out Israel's illegal occupation of Palestine. And we match words with action. We will ban the import of goods from illegal settlements. We will disrupt the supply lines of British finance, British construction, and British services for illegal settlements. And when it comes to the attempt to destroy the two-state solution, this party, this movement, this government says, we will not let you succeed.
0: The UK Foreign Minister Miliband's speech came a day after police arrested more than 50 protesters outside the Labour Party conference in Liverpool, with demonstrators nonviolently urging support for the banned direct action group Palestine Action. Among them was Robert Del Naya, frontman of the British hip-hop group Massive Attack. They were arrested for holding homemade banners reading, "I oppose genocide, I support Palestine action," unquote. In the Democratic Republic of Congo, the number of confirmed Ebola cases has topped 8,000 for the first time. This comes as the World Health Organization confirmed that the virus has spread to 2 additional regions of the northern DRC. This is the Director General of the World Health Organization, Tedros Adhanom Ghebreyesus.
7: Then there is no also incentive for people to come forward because there is no vaccine, there is no treatment. But there are now advances in trials also, vaccine and treatment. Without incentive, it is very difficult to attract people to the centers because, okay, why would I come? You isolate me and then I die alone.
0: The U.S. Supreme Court will allow the Trump administration to roll out a large database of sensitive personal data, including citizenship status and social security numbers, that states can use to identify ineligible voters. In a dissent to the court's unsigned emergency ruling Friday, Justice Ketanji Brown Jackson wrote, quote, "The harm caused by burdening or disenfranchising even a few lawful voters outweighs the non-existent harm the government experiences when it's prevented from taking an action that it likely lacks the authority to take," unquote. States can use the database on a voluntary basis. Current law also prevents states from purging voters from their rolls within 90 days of an election. In Chicago, the former lead prosecutor assigned to a high-profile case against six anti-ICE activists has resigned in protest, accusing the Trump administration of ignoring her legal advice as it pushed unwarranted felony charges. In a scathing resignation letter obtained by the Chicago Tribune, the prosecutor, Sherry Mecklenburg, accuses U.S. Attorney Andrew Boutros of threatening to discipline or fire her if she attempts to defend herself against misconduct allegations. She writes, quote, "You sent an office-wide email laying out responsibility at my feet for a felony prosecution that you personally directed over my objection that the case was better suited to misdemeanor charges," she said. The Broadview Six were indicted for protesting outside an ICE jail last year during President Trump's immigration crackdown known as Operation Midway Blitz. They faced felony charges for allegedly blocking an ICE vehicle with a maximum sentence of 6 years in prison. The case was eventually thrown out by a U.S. district judge who cited gross misconduct by prosecutors during grand jury proceedings. A federal judge in New York has issued a permanent injunction condemning the dreadful, quote-unquote, treatment of immigrants detained at the ICE jail at 26 Federal Plaza. The order prohibits ICE from indefinitely detaining people in overcrowded holding cells, saying detainees often had to sleep standing. It also requires ICE provide adequate medical care, sanitation and hygiene, proper meals, as well as free and unmonitored phone calls to lawyers and access to counsel. U.S. District Judge Lewis Kaplan said in the ruling, ICE imposed inhumane conditions, quote, to inflict punishment on detainees and induce them to self-deport, unquote. This comes as ICE arrests soared to record highs this summer, with more than 50,000 immigrants detained in August alone. Meanwhile, Amnesty International's called on ICE to be abolished and widespread human rights amidst widespread human rights violations. And in Ukraine, a guided Russian aerial bomb injured 22 people, including children, striking an apartment building in Kharkiv. This is a resident of the damaged apartment building.
8: Glass scattered and a column of smoke began to rise. The children were asleep in the other room. My husband and I realized there was glass everywhere and doors, so somehow we managed to squeeze through. We grabbed the children and got out of the apartment. Thank God the door hadn't jammed.
0: And those are some of the headlines. This is Democracy Now!, democracynow.org, the War and Peace Report. I'm Amy Goodman. Today, we're broadcasting from London. Tomorrow, Copenhagen, and the rest of the week from Berlin. But we're turning now to the Spanish capital of Madrid. A protest encampment over the cost of housing and housing instability has entered its third day, as over 600 residents are now camped in front of the regional government headquarters at the Puerta del Sol Plaza to demand new protections for tenants. Tens of thousands of people marched in the streets of Madrid Saturday. Demonstrations are also occurring across Spain. Protests began Wednesday over the eviction of 87-year-old Maria del Carmen Abascal Martin, referred to just as Mari Carmen, who was forcibly removed from her home of more than 70 years after an investment fund bought her apartment building and more than tripled or more her rent. Police broke down the door of her home and removed Mari Carmen, who is 87 years old, on a stretcher as hundreds of supporters gathered outside. She later released a video message to supporters from her hospital bed.
8: I have not been able to defend my home, but I have fought so others can learn to fight for theirs. My home has been my life, and now I have to leave it behind. But that doesn't mean I'm not going to keep fighting.
0: Protesters camped in tents with sleeping bags in the Puerta del Sol Plaza say they won't leave unless meaningful government action is taken.
1: What we are demanding is that the rental market be regulated because rents are unaffordable and people simply cannot afford them. There are abuses taking place that can leave vulnerable people out on the street, such as Mari Carmen, an 87-year-old woman with a disability who has no alternative housing after living in her home for 70 years.
9: We are going to stay here until things change. There is talk of a decree on Tuesday, and we will remain here until measures that we consider sufficient are adopted.
10: We are protesting so that we could claim and so the government listens to us, listens to a society that is tired of speculation, tired of corruption, and tired of a system that sidelines the vast majority of the population. This is why we are here.
0: For more, we go to Madrid, Spain, where we're joined by two guests. Sabina Carao is the spokesperson for the Sindicato de Equilinas, the Madrid Tenants Union. And Tesh Sidi is a member of the Spanish Parliament, member of the progressive coalition SUMAR. She's vice chair of the Committee on Economy and Digital Transformation. She is also the first Sahrawi to serve in the Spanish Parliament from Western Sahara, is an advocate for Sahrawi rights. We welcome you both to Democracy Now! Let's begin with Sabina in Madrid, your spokesperson for the Madrid Tenants Union. Can you explain to a global audience what has taken place, the significance of the eviction of Mari Carmen, the 87-year-old tenant who was taken directly to the hospital?
11: Yes. First of all, hello, everyone. Well, what happened on Wednesday with Mari Carmen is something that has been building up for years, not only for Mari Carmen, but for a lot of people, but particularly for Mari Carmen. This is her eviction did not begin on Wednesday. It began 7 years ago when she received the formal notice that she had to leave her home if she didn't want to pay or could pay that the rent price of almost three times what she was paying at the moment. So there are generations of people here that feel that from the institutions, they're not receiving any solution to any of their problems. For something, a problem such a basic problem as having a roof under which to live. So right now, what we have is a lot of furious people, enraged people that are demanding from the government and from the public institutions that they give us some sort of solution, and we're also demanding certain specific measures that will be discussed tomorrow in the Council of Ministers.
0: Can you explain who the people are in the streets? It's a reminder, it seems, of the ignidados, the indignant, who took to the streets so many years ago. And talk about the Spanish government's response, Sabina.
11: Yeah, well, a lot of people are comparing what happened on Saturday night to 15M, which was something that happened 15 years ago, where another group of people, a lot of people during many days, camped out in Sol. This is somewhat different. I mean, the place is the same one, but this is something that we have promoted, not only the Tenants Union of Madrid, but also different organizations. A very basic difference here is that we have a specific goal, which is we want to change the whole model of housing in Spain. We don't only want that. We have what we have called the Mari Carmen decree, which is exactly what's going to be discussed tomorrow in the Council of Ministers. But it doesn't end with this. We want to change the whole system. And if you go to Sol, you will find that there is not only the Tenants Union, there are people from Greenpeace, there are a lot of students that have organized, the whole education union also. I think that we are This is not only about housing. This has put under discussion a lot of things that also raise a very democratic issue, because people are, we're starting to like fight against us. And instead of looking up to see who are the people that are in the power that are condemning us to this situation that we are going through.
0: I don't know if I've answered. Where will Marty Carmen go now?

0: is doing. And of course, this goes way beyond Mari Carmen. It goes to the whole issue of affordability in Spain, one, to say the least, we are dealing with in the United States as well.
1: First of all, thank you for having me. I think the colleague from the Sindicato de Inquilinos explained it very well. I think it's a crisis in all our system and in our model, because in 8 years we have been in this progressive coalition, but our power is not enough to make this change. We need our bigger the coalition. In this case, we are with socialists, so we need socialists to be more fighter for this, to put the agenda of housing and the right to have a house and to the right to have an achievable rent is something we are fighting inside the government to have it and to achieve it. We know that the Mari Carmen case is the case of so many families, and every one of us, especially the class work, is every day closer to be Mari Carmen than to have any house. So that is the big problem. And a lot of people, especially the regional governments, they are still talking about that this is a generation issue, this is a fight between generation, and what we can see in Seoul is a lot of anger. And we have to hold this anger, and this anger is against the regional government, but as well against our government. So we have to hold on this, to work on this. We still work in this Mari Carmen decree and in the council, but we need to fight this model. This model is working class, normal people against very, very rich company who find in housing and find in a right of having a house or in a right. They have find an investment and very, very very easy, like in Madrid, but in all Spain, our model is really connected to tourism, really connected to having and buying a house to make a speculation. So people is saying, it's enough. So we are working really hard to find at least a Mari Carmen decree is very a small step. But we know we need to fight more, and we need to fight inside the government. It's too late, in my point of view. We've been fighting. We put this decree. It's the second time we bring it to the parliament. But we know that in the parliament we have as well the right and extreme right parties that they don't want to help people. They don't want to fight against investment companies. They just want to open the doors to all these big companies. And this issue is not only happening in Spain. It's all around Europe. It's all around the U.S. because what we are fighting is the right to have an affordable life. So that is the issue. And I've been yesterday on the protest, but I think we need to work more and more as a member of the government.
0: And how does the government, for a global audience, if you can explain, Sumar, your junior partner with the governing party, with Pedro Sanchez's party, how do you protect the elderly and the lifting of the moratorium on the on evictions that took place after the pandemic?
1: In 2026, in the pandemic as well, I mean, we've been in coalition on the government the last 8 years. The last government, we achieved the first step, that is a law about housing and the right to have a house. This is in our constitution. This is first of all. But that law is not enough, because that law in Spain, we are kind of semi-federal state. So to apply that law, we need the regions. We need Madrid, we need Catalonia, we need all our nations to make it real. So that is the huge problem we find when we make any law or we make any step, we find the fight between the socialism and the right-wing or extreme right-wing parties. But we need to hold with that. We need to work on that. And politics is talking, is dialogue, and to find a way to solve people's problems. So we are in that way, to solve people's problems, even if it's the first step. But we need to go farther and farther against this system who is killing our people, is killing generation, and is putting people out of their houses, their memories. Mari Carmen could be a grandma of any of us. I mean, like, she's a symbol of this crisis, but there are a lot of families every day are evacuated from their houses, from their memories, from their neighborhoods. But we put this

0: problem in that in during the COVID, and we brought it as well in February of this year. But right and extreme right parties, they like just put it down. They didn't voted in favor of people, so we are fighting that. But I think Mari Carmen is in a point of it. Like, sorry, I can't.
1: Tesh Sidi, we're about to wrap up, but I wanted to ask you a question. As the only Sahrawi member of the Spanish parliament, the prime minister, Pedro Sanchez, takes pride in being one of the most progressive world leaders when it comes to Palestine. However, when it comes to another occupation, Morocco-occupied Western Sahara, a former Spanish colony where you and your family are originally from, he's joined President Trump and Israeli Prime Minister Netanyahu in support of Morocco's so-called autonomy plan to make the occupation permanent. In this last minute we have, what is your response?
0: This is an exactly perfect example of how is the hypocrisy of socialism, especially of this government, when it's related to Western Sahara or related to housing. The propaganda and the marketing they have around is that they are quite progressive people, but the people who hold with them and hold the government and support the government, we know that is not enough. So the change of our like commitment, because we are as well the colonial state, Spain is the colonial state of Western Sahara, we have so much responsibility of what happens to Sahrawi people, and especially people like me who was born in a refugee camp. And one of my the commitment why I take a step from software engineering and move to politics is because of that change of because 2021, because I felt like a Spanish person and as well a Sahrawi person needs to be more committed of on politics to change and to have a voice. And I'm very glad to do that step because since I'm here in the latest week, we achieved the first law in 50 years that first of all recognized that Spain has were like uncolonized Western Sahara. And I don't know if you know, but Sahrawi people who were born under colonialism, they lost their Spanish IDs, their Spanish nationality. They took them from them. So we do with this law, we give it back. But the most important is the not giving Sahrawi people the nationality back. The most important thing is memory, is that we made a little bit of justice. And we put Sahrawi on media and on the table. And I know as the housing problem, this is only the first step on recognizing Sahrawi self-determination.
1: Tesh Sidi, I want to thank you for being with us, member of the Spanish parliament, with Sumar, the junior partner with the Spanish government, also the only Sahrawi in the Spanish parliament, and Sabina Carao, spokesperson for the Madrid Tenants Union, both speaking to us from Madrid, Spain. Coming up, Britain's Gaza secrets exposed. Stay with us.

0: Jill Shio, Carrie Carey, performed by the NYC Palestinian Youth Choir. This is Democracy Now!, democracynow.org. I'm Amy Goodman. The British Labour Party is holding its annual conference in Liverpool. This is British Foreign Minister Ed Miliband speaking earlier today.
1: And I want to say to the millions of people in this country, and indeed elsewhere, who have been moved and outraged by the plight of the Palestinian people, we hear you. You were right. We call out ethnic cleansing by the settler terrorists in the West Bank. We call out the evidence of war crimes in Gaza. We call out Israel's illegal occupation of Palestine. And we match words with action. We will ban the import of goods from illegal settlements. We will disrupt the supply lines of British finance, British construction, and British services for illegal settlements. And when it comes to the attempt to destroy the two-state solution, this party, this movement, this government says, we will not let you succeed.
0: That's the British Foreign Minister Ed Miliband speaking to the Labour Party conference in Liverpool earlier today. He spoke a day after police arrested more than 50 protesters outside the conference for holding signs reading, I oppose genocide, I support Palestine action. Under UK law, Palestine Action is proscribed or banned as a terrorist organization. Well, we turn now to Britain's Gaza Secrets Exposed. That's the name of a documentary that aired Thursday night on Channel 4, examining how the British government responded to Israel's war on Gaza. It's based in part on unpublished internal government documents. This excerpt looks at the role of David Cameron, Britain's former Conservative Prime Minister.
2: In January 2024, David Cameron was questioned about the government's response to the crisis by the Foreign Affairs Committee. By this point, over 23,000 Palestinians had been killed, and Israel had blockaded Gaza for 3 months.
3: If Israel have the power to turn the water back on that they turned off, surely that is a flagrant breach of international humanitarian law.
4: Well, I'm not a lawyer. My view is they ought to switch it on because the north of Gaza, the conflict is now effectively over there. And so
5: you've never had a piece of paper put in front of you by a Foreign Office lawyer that says that Israel is in breach of its international humanitarian commitments under international humanitarian law?
4: Look, the reason for not answering this question, I can't recall every single bit of paper that's been put in front of me. I look at everything. I mean, of course, there are lots of things that have happened where you think, well, surely that was something that shouldn't have happened. And so I don't want to answer that question.
2: Now dispatches can reveal what legal advice David Cameron had received. Only a month before giving evidence in Parliament, he had been sent two separate assessments concluding that Israel's blockade of Gaza was a possible breach of international humanitarian law. An email confirms he carefully considered all the information in one of them.
3: Have you been made aware or seen any evidence or have reasonable grounds to believe that Israel has breached international
4: humanity? I've seen lots of things that have been deeply concerning.
3: Have you received legal advice?
2: David Cameron evaded those questions 10 times.
0: The documentary Britain's Gaza Secrets Exposed also features former British Foreign Office official Mark Smith, who resigned in protest over arms sales to Israel. These are his words in his own voice, though he's portrayed on screen by an actor.
6: We've all seen the aerial footage of entire neighborhoods literally flattened to the ground. They've destroyed the vast majority of all residential buildings in Gaza. I've never seen anything like it in my career, in my life.
2: He'd been a lead officer on arms sales assessments during the Saudi-led war in Yemen. He was now working as a diplomat representing the UK and Ireland and was shocked by the handling of Gaza.
6: And the nature of the assessment is such that you can kind of make it say whatever you want, and that is why the system is broken.
2: Because of the scale of destruction, he was concerned about possible war crimes and even genocide.
6: So even without being on the team and having access to the assessments being made, I could see on the news in broad daylight with the naked eye the most appalling attacks taking place on a daily basis. Almost every single school and almost every single hospital in Gaza has been damaged or destroyed. How are we justifying our arms exports? If there is even a question whether domestically or internationally, that a state that you are selling arms to might be conducting a genocide, then the time to be discussing whether they might be in breach of IHL is way gone.
0: That's British Foreign Office official Mark Smith, who resigned over Britain's policy towards Israel. We're joined now by Ben DePere, executive producer of Britain's Gaza Secrets Exposed. He's produced four films on Gaza since October 7th, including Gaza Doctors Under Attack. The BBC refused to air that film last year. Channel 4 picked it up, and it then won a BAFTA, the British equivalent of the Oscars. Ben DePere served as editor of Channel 4 News for 10 years. We thank you so much for being with us, Ben. Talk about this piece that came out, this documentary, on Thursday night, and what are these Gaza secrets, where you got them?
7: Well, it's extraordinary to hear Ed Miliband today at the Labour Party conference rewriting UK policy. I heard just now that you played the clip that he's calling what happened in Gaza possible war crimes or war crimes even. And that is a long way forward from where his predecessor was and where this government has been and the previous government. Our film focused on the process by which the Foreign Office, our government, assesses Israel's conduct, its military behaviour in Gaza, because not only are they an ally of the United Kingdom, but we also sell them weapons. And we are the signatory of a number of international treaties, including the Genocide Convention, which means if there is even a risk of a genocide taking place, you are meant to take action as a fellow country under that Genocide Convention. You're meant to stop the genocide, not aid it, not sell weapons. We're also signatories of the Arms Treaty, which is you do not sell arms to a country that may be committing war crimes. And when we got these documents from inside the Foreign Office, they were the assessments written by a team who were watching hundreds of videos, the sort of videos that you and I watched on our phones, that the whole world watched on their phones, of civilians being killed, schools being bombed, hospitals like our last film being attacked, the whole health system taken out, journalists being killed, over 200 of them, obviously 74,000 people have now been killed in Gaza, but 21,000 of them are children. So in its scale, there's not been a bombing campaign like it this century. So we were looking at how our country, which prides itself on having an ethical foreign policy and as being one of the supporting members of the United Nations on human rights, was able to keep selling arms. And basically what we found was a doctored process where assessments were coming to ministers that were saying these are possible war crimes, but fairly neutral. And then the ministers were saying, we don't see any cause concern here. Certainly David Cameron said that. We can keep signing them off. And even as he was, publicly saying we are going to take tough action against what Israel is doing, privately they were signing off these weapons sales licenses so that we continue selling arms to Israel.
0: Sometimes on the same day.
7: Yes. There was one a bombing of the World Central Kitchen, in which six aid workers were killed. Three of them were British, and that was on the 1st of April. On the 2nd of April, David Cameron came out demanding that the Israelis take action, they do a proper investigation. And on the 3rd of April, he was signing the latest weapons sales license so that we could continue selling them weapons. It's quite extraordinary the level of duplicity that was going on in order for us to keep selling Israel arms.
0: I want to go to a clip that's related to the bombing of the World Central Kitchen. This is from Britain's Gaza Secrets. It focuses on that attack where World Central Kitchen workers in Gaza were killed. It was seven of them in April 2024.
2: Neil and Trish Henderson's son, James, had served in the Royal Marines in Afghanistan. From February 2024, he was working for World Central Kitchen, a charity delivering food to civilians in Gaza.
8: We could see what was happening in Gaza, but you think if they're doing humanitarian work, then they're going to be safe. Yeah, they should be safe.
9: They should have been safe. They should have been safe.
8: Yeah, he wasn't out there fighting a war. He was out there trying to help people.
2: James entered Gaza just before famine was declared by the UN. As a security advisor, he was responsible for the team's safety along routes coordinated with the IDF.
9: He said, no matter where you go, all you can hear is drones all the time.
8: When I finished on the phone to you, he said, I'm going to go up and put some more World Central Kitchen stickers on the roof. And that was the last time I spoke to him.
2: On the 1st of April, James and two other British veterans, John Anthony Chapman and James Kirby, were driving in an aid convoy. At 11 p.m, an Israeli drone fired on them. Seven aid workers were killed, including the three Brits.
9: I can always remember Trish just crying out to me, it's Jim, you know, and then you realise, you know, that he was one of the seven. That whole day is just a blur, really, in that sense. Just
2: killings of the aid workers in the World Central Kitchen strike triggered an international outcry.
10: The devastating Israeli airstrikes that killed World Central Kitchen personnel yesterday bring the number of aid workers killed in this conflict to 196, including more than 175 members of our own UN staff. This is unconscionable, but it is an inevitable result of the way the war is being conducted.
4: I welcome what the Israeli foreign minister said yesterday to me about a full, urgent and transparent inquiry into how this dreadful event was allowed to happen. And we want to see that happen very, very quickly.
2: But that same day, Cameron was publicly demanding answers from the Israelis. Behind closed doors, he signed off the latest approval of weapons exports to Israel, without waiting for Israel's investigation to be completed. This was just 2 days after the drone strike. This letter outlines his decision, which was based on the fifth IHL assessment. The Foreign Secretary does not recommend the suspension of any extant export licenses to Israel.
0: That's a clip from the documentary Britain's Gaza Secrets that just aired on Channel 4. Even the case of the killing of 5-year-old Hind Rajab and her family, the British office concluded there was insufficient evidence to show there had been a breach of what's called IHL, international humanitarian law. Finally, on this, before we go to your previous documentary, Ben, where you got a lot of the documents that you base Britain's Gaza Secrets?
7: There was a court case taken by Al-Haq through an organization called GLAN, where they were trying to stop the UK government selling arms to Israel. And so in that, there was disclosure of the assessments that were being made. And we managed to get hold of these because they're court documents, but we happened to be the only people who had actually bothered looking through them in any detail journalistically.
0: And we only have a minute left, but I want to go to your recent film on Gaza that you produced, Gaza, Doctors Under Fire. The BBC pulling the film weeks before its scheduled broadcast. Channel 4 aired it instead. It then won a BAFTA during the award ceremony. You and your colleague, the correspondent on the piece, Ramita Navai, blasted the BBC.
11: We refuse to be silenced and censored, and we thank you. And we thank Channel 4 for showing this film.
12: We also want to dedicate this award to Jabba Badwan and Osama Al-Ashi, the two journalists on the ground who made this film for us. They did so amongst a killing spree that killed over 250 of their colleagues, journalists in Gaza. So I'd like a round of applause for them, please. And finally, just a question to the BBC. Given that you dropped our film, will you drop us from the BAFTA screening later tonight? Thank you. Bye.
0: So that's Ben DePere and Ramita Navai at the BAFTA ceremony, their acceptance speech. Ben, did the BBC air your speeches when they ran just within the next hours?
7: They did. They did, actually. And they were very fair to us. They showed our clips of the criticism of them. They came under huge pressure, especially from the government here over Gaza. The BBC is a brilliant journalistic organization. They caved in a little bit during the first year and a half of the Gaza war, and they became under, I would say, unacceptable government pressure, and they didn't perhaps react in the way they should. But I see positive signs now, especially that our own government is now criticizing Israel openly and taking a very firm stance, or a firmer stance. You will see the BBC perhaps given the space to do the coverage that they've normally done over many years.
0: Ben DePere, executive producer of Britain's Gaza Secrets and Gaza Doctors Under Fire. He's produced four films on Gaza since October 7, 2023. He served as editor-in-chief of Channel 4 News for 10 years, has been in Gaza 10 times over the last 20 years. Coming up, Sharon Weinberger, author of Valley of Death, How Big Tech is Fueling the Future of War. Stay with us.

0: Bragg, singing Tomorrow's Going to Be a Better Day in our Democracy Now! Studios in New York. This is Democracy Now!, democracynow.org, The War and Peace Report. I'm Amy Goodman. Today, we're broadcasting from London. Tonight, the film about Democracy Now! Called Steal the Story, Please! Will be showing in Lewis, at the Lewis Depot outside Brighton at 8 o'clock, and I'll be there with the film's director, Carl Diehl, for Q&A afterwards. We end today's show with a remarkable new book about the growing ties between Silicon Valley and U.S. military and intelligence agencies. It's called Valley of Death, How Big Tech is Fueling the Future of War. The author, longtime national security reporter Sharon Weinberger, traces the roots of Silicon Valley's relationship with the Pentagon back to the Cold War, when government funding helped fuel the development of the tech industry. But today, she writes, the relationship has fundamentally changed. Companies like SpaceX, Palantir, and Anduril are no longer simply supplying technology to the U.S. military intelligence agencies, but also developing powerful technologies that, in some cases, they maintain control over themselves. Weinberger argues the stakes are enormous. Take a listen to Axios reporter Colin Demarest questioning the co-founder of the military tech company Anduril Industries, Palmer Luckey, about whether there's any red line on what he would build.
1: What won't you build? What's your red line?
2: What wouldn't I build? That's an interesting one. Well, you know, I've been pretty public that how our weapons are used are, you know, that's a matter for the DOD. But you're right, I have control over what I can build. There's things that I could say, for example, you know, that's a power too great for any man.
1: Nuclear weapons?
2: I would definitely build nuclear weapons. I would build fission weapons. I would build fusion weapons. I think that nuclear weapons have been one of the most stabilizing forces in history ever.
0: In her new book, Valley of Death, How Big Tech is Fueling the Future of War, journalist Sharon Weinberger examines the extraordinary rise of tech billionaires like Luckey, as well as Elon Musk, Peter Thiel, Alex Karp, who, she writes, are playing an increasingly central role in U.S. military and intelligence decisions, but with no oversight or accountability. Sharon Weinberger, welcome to Democracy Now! Before we get to these tech billionaires building nuclear weapons themselves, I want to turn to your recent article based on your book. This in the Wall Street Journal, headlined The Hidden Debt That Apple Owes to the CIA. Talk about Steve Jobs being rehabilitated, kind of, when he went back to Apple and what that relationship was with the CIA.
3: Sure. So about 10 years ago, when I was thinking of working on this book, when Silicon Valley was starting to move back into Pentagon work, I was told a story that I thought was perhaps apocryphal about how the National Security Agency had given a large contract to Steve Jobs' company Next. This was the company he formed in the 1980s, after he was initially exiled from Apple. Company built beautiful, very expensive computers, wasn't doing well. It was essentially failing. And I was told the National Security Agency had bought a whole bunch of computers, and it had, in effect, saved the company. So it took me years to track down the story. And when I eventually did, it turned out it wasn't the NSA. That was actually cover for a CIA contract that was buying Next computers for satellite analysts to go through imagery. And the story was really fascinating, not just because it was Steve Jobs, but we think of him as almost a counterculture figure. But the idea that in the late 1980s, early 1990s, he was not only doing work for the CIA, but that it essentially saved his company. The argument was that that gave him a few years of extra runway to prove himself at Next. He leapfrogged back to Apple, took over Apple again, and the operating system from Next became the operating system for modern Apple products. So the argument I would hear from people both inside that company and inside the intelligence community was the CIA effectively saved Jobs and saved Apple.
0: So I want to go to the start of your book, beginning with a Zurich-based company that has the sole secret mission to build and sell nuclear weapons. You write, quote, the entrepreneur's goal essentially was to break the government monopoly over the production of nuclear weapons. It turned out to be an exercise sponsored by a secretive division of the Pentagon. You write, the idea that the Pentagon had sponsored a secret study to see if a rogue billionaire could develop a nuclear weapon fascinated me. Take it from there.
3: Yeah, so in 2013, this division of the Pentagon funded this study to look at whether a rogue billionaire could build nuclear weapons. I mean, essentially a little bit like what Palmer Luckey was talking about in the clip you played. And I was given a copy of this study around 2017, 2018, and then eventually went back and interviewed the participants. And it doesn't mention specific billionaires, but when I interviewed the people who took part in it, sort of like a tabletop war game, they're like, oh yeah, absolutely. We were thinking of an Elon Musk figure. And that's sort of amazing. In 2013, Elon Musk was certainly up and coming, but he wasn't the figure he is today. And the point they made was what they saw coming down the pike when they did this study in 2013 was that technologies, whether for nuclear weapons, for space travel, for other weaponry, it was no longer simply in government hands. It was now feasible for an entrepreneur, for a billionaire, for private capital to build these weapons. And sure enough, here we are in 2026. Elon Musk has his SpaceX built Starlink, a satellite internet communication systems, which was critical for Ukraine in the early days of the war. We have Palmer Luckey, the founder of Anduril, talking about building nuclear weapons. What differentiates this new class of entrepreneurs from the defense industrial complex of old was the Pentagon never had to call the CEO of Lockheed Martin and say, can we use your F-35? Many of these technologies developed in the private sector now, to include AI, are done with private money, with venture capital, with private capital. The government doesn't own the underlying technology, which is why you're starting to see these disputes now, as you've seen, for example, between Anthropic and the Pentagon, because the Pentagon doesn't own the technology. They don't control it.
0: So in this part of the interview, we're going to do a part two, but what did Trump's presidency mean for the relationship between Silicon Valley and the U.S. military industry? You write in the New York Times, for tech companies, the personality of the person occupying the White House are less important than the person's willingness to buy what Silicon Valley is offering.
3: So what I mean by that is that, you know, it's not that people don't have real beliefs, real ideas, and real ideals. I don't want to discount sort of individual agency, but Silicon Valley as a whole, you know, we're all determined by our economic and operating environment. And that was the point of the Steve Jobs story. Like, yes, he was in some ways a figure of the counterculture, but when it meant the survival of his company, he was perfectly willing to work with the CIA. He gave lectures at the CIA. He was willing to work with national security. And it's the same thing with tech billionaires now. It may have their own political beliefs, left or right, but they know that it's more about what is the administration going to do for them. President Obama was very good in many ways for Silicon Valley. He was supportive of Silicon Valley. There were a lot of personal links between people going in and out of the administration. He was supportive of privatized space travel. Biden administration, less good for Silicon Valley. So Trump has done two things. He sort of supercharged this relationship between government and Silicon Valley, but he's also demonstrated when you saw how in 2016, Peter Thiel was this outlier supporting Trump. And then you get to the current administration and you have these tech leaders showing up for dinner, praising Trump for his leadership, sort of going like supplicants, saying what they're going to do for the U.S. economy. You know, it's hard to say what they believe or don't believe, but at the end of the day, they're going to do what's good for their businesses, and that's what they're demonstrating.
0: Sharon Weinberger, we're going to thank you for being with us. We're going to continue this interview, post online at Democracy Now! We're going to talk about how artificial intelligence is transforming warfare from targeting software to autonomous drones. That does it for our show. Sharon Weinberger is author of Valley of Death, How Big Tech is Fueling the Future of War. I'll see folks in Lewis outside Brighton tonight at 8 o'clock, then tomorrow in Copenhagen at the Grand Theater later, and then in Berlin at Spore. Check our website at democracynow.org. I'm Amy Goodman from London.
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0: Oh, that'll be fun. I mean, look at killing these people in the Caribbean. He's killed over 200 people. He doesn't even know their names in the Caribbean. We know that several of them had nothing to do with drugs. They were fishermen, or they were people out going out for, going to work, commuting literally to work. And Trump just killed them, and he's quite excited about it.
1: 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Call 202-808-9925.
0: 27 minutes past the hour. What's on your mind? I'll pick up your calls on the other side of the break.

0: Tom Hartman.
1: While the production of my lowdown commentaries is high-tech, I confess that I'm antiquated. I still write each piece in longhand, applying my ballpoint to paper. This has caused bewildered glances from some who see me scribbling away in local coffee shops and bars. Recently, one fellow sidled up and whispered, "Watch out! If they see you doing this, they'll haul you off to the Smithsonian." But we handwriters might not be as obsolete as the key tappers assume. A fast-spreading grassroots movement is calling for schools to re-emphasize the value of writing and printing by hand instead of being wholly dependent on machines. Already, 24 states, as varied as Mississippi and California, now require public schools to teach cursive writing in 3rd through 5th grades. This squares with new understanding of how brains absorb information. While keyboards are faster, the slower, more tactile act of handwriting creates longer-lasting comprehension of letters and...
2: The average person uses 1.6 plastic straws per day.
3: Plastic straws are among the top 10 contributors to marine pollution. They do not biodegrade.
4: Instead, they break down into smaller microplastics that have made their way into our food chain and the deepest trenches in our oceans. Recently, scientists have announced that each of us may be consuming up to one credit card size of plastic per week.
3: By eliminating straws from our community, we each will be doing our part to save marine life and the future generations of humans.
2: We cannot wait for our government to take charge. It is up to us.
4: I'm Adriana Pearson.
3: I'm Riza Oliveira.
2: And I'm Jaden Arnold.
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1: Welcome to the Project Censored radio show on Pacifica Radio. I am your co-host, Eleanor Goldfield. In the first half of the program this week, we're joined once again by Dr. Shir Hever to discuss the most recent announcement by 11 EU nations who expressed their intent to restrict trade with illegal Israeli settlements and what this means for Israel's economy. We also discuss the upcoming Israeli elections, their importance, and moving the needle both inside and outside of occupied Palestine. In the second half of the program, I sit down with Yair Devir from B'Tselem, the Israeli Information Center for Human Rights in the Occupied Territories, to discuss their most recent report, The Elimination Project, Israel's Dismantling of Palestinian Collective Life in the West Bank. That's coming up right now on the Project Censored radio show this week. Thinkable crimes perpetrated by the criminal minds, political ties, habitualized alibis, disguise under the guise of democracy, politics, and the apocalypse. Got the skies looking ominous. So the ocean burn bright with waves full of poison. Genocide wars fought for little boys, and the weapons manufactured paid for by attacks upon the bridges and the levees and the mines collapsing. All the prisons, build the capacity, citizens, and the ties for the master thief. Thanks, everyone, for joining us at the Project Censored radio show on Pacifica Radio. I'm your co-host, Eleanor Goldfield. We're very glad right now to be joined again by Dr. Shir Hever, who is a scholar of Israel's occupation, apartheid, and genocide, born in Israel and now living in Germany. He's the managing director of the Alliance for Justice Between Israelis and Palestinians, and his latest book is The Privatization of Israeli Security. Dr. Hever, thanks so much for joining us again.
2: Thanks for having me, Eleanor.
1: Absolutely. So, starting off here, earlier this month, quote, France, the UK, Canada, Denmark, Spain, Finland, Ireland, Iceland, Norway, Poland, Portugal, and Sweden confirmed their intention to impose national restrictions on trade in goods with settlements that are illegal under international law and or to support European restrictions to this effect, end quote. Now, I feel like the key here is confirmed their intention, which, you know, Trump confirmed his intention to end all wars, and here we are very much at war more than I think we've ever been. The declaration also decried actions taken by the Israeli government that undermine the possibility of a two-state solution. So already we're starting from an assumption and a push for the two-state solution. So I wanted to start here with, what's your take on this confirmed intention and what does that really do?
2: Yeah, I mean, you're starting with very fierce critique of the declaration, which I share, but I think it might be also worthwhile to look at the positive aspect of this, because I'm looking at it mostly from the Israeli side, from how Israelis are responding to it. And this is a very interesting response. But yeah, you mentioned the two states. And I think that the problem here is not whether two states or one state is the better solution or whatever. This is mostly just very telling that when Britain decides to make any kind of statements about foreign policy, they start by carving up the world map. That's their instinct. So, I mean, if it wasn't for British colonialism, there wouldn't even be any question of partitioning Palestine. It would have been Palestine. And you can say the same about pretty much every former British colony, including the one you're speaking to me from, which was also partitioned. So yeah, that's just the regular thing. I find the statement much more offensive in the sense that it starts with this two states nonsense and only then mentions international law, as if British colonialism comes before the law. And also, I think it's very offensive that they then go on to say that they accept Israel's right to defend itself and condemn the October 7 attack, which they call the worst anti-Semitic attack since the Holocaust. I find this inexcusable. Maybe they thought they have to have this kind of language in order to get 12 countries to sign the declaration. But I think this basically says much about these 12 countries and how they think politics will work in the countries from which anti-Semitism has been invented, developed. Germany is so anti-Semitic that it's not even part of this declaration. But certainly those other countries that you just listed are far more anti-Semitic than any Arab country ever was. So that's something to keep in mind when they're saying that October 7 attack is the problem with it, that it's anti-Semitic, as if when people rise up against colonialism, they just have to make sure that the colonists that they're rising up against don't happen to be Jews. So, of course, I do share this critique. And also, when you look at the concrete steps that they're declaring, it's basically nothing. They're just saying that they have plans, as you said. But there is a second document which details a little bit what those plans are, more specifically, where they say specifically that they intend to ban the sale of all settlement products. They intend to ban the advertisement of settlement products and real estate, and that they intend to apply individual sanctions against individuals who are promoting the settlement projects, which could also include not just Israeli citizens, but also British citizens or citizens of the other 11 countries. So first of all, obviously, the occupation, which has been, let's say this very clearly at the beginning, has been declared illegal by the International Court of Justice on July 24th, 2024. So after almost 60 years of occupation, the international community finally realized that actually this is not a temporary occupation. Israel has no intention of withdrawing. It took them three generations to realize this. And the UN then adopted the ICJ's resolution with more than two-thirds majority. So this is a very big step to accepting the fact that the occupation is illegal, and they are recognizing it in this declaration. But the problem is that it's not that the occupation is illegal because it somehow sprouted out of nowhere. The country which is implementing the occupation is Israel. Israel is a state which occupies a territory, which enforces apartheid on the Palestinian population, which commits terrible war crimes and crimes against humanity, including genocide. So this state is the problem and not the occupation. And if you just put the sanctions on the occupation as if it's a separate entity, then you're missing the point. So I think that that is another issue. But I can also tell you that you cannot separate the Israeli economy from the economy of the occupied territory. So I've been in a packing house for peppers, which is in a settlement not far from Jericho in the West Bank. And I've seen trucks coming to this packing house from three different locations. There were Palestinian trucks bringing Palestinian produce. There were settlement trucks bringing settlement produce. And there were Israeli trucks coming from Israel to the settlement to pack their peppers. And then those peppers were sorted inside the packing house by three categories. And this is something they do not just for peppers, but for any agricultural product. They categorize them as A, B, and C. A is the highest quality, and they export it to Europe with the label made in Israel. Category B, they sell it in Israel to Israeli public with the label made in Israel. And category C, they sell to the Palestinian population with the label made in Israel. So basically, they're mixing it all together, and there's no way to say, oh, these peppers are actually from the occupied territory and this one is actually not. And that's one way of doing it. Another way of doing it is when they have a factory which is stationed right inside a settlement, they would often hire a small office like near the airport or in Tel Aviv or something like this, and then give the address of that little office and then say, oh, we're not a settlement product a company. We just have our address inside Israel. So because of this, and now let me get to the point where I'm starting to see how this could affect the Israeli economy and how Israelis have responded to it. The first response was, well, it's not going to be a big impact on the Israeli economy if those 12 countries will not buy Israeli settlement products anymore, because all the settlement product exports are just at about $50, $60 million per year, which is a small fraction of the Israeli total export. Nothing to be worried about. But of course, they are assuming that there's not going to be any follow-up, that there's not going to be any investigation. And then they also said, well, maybe Britain is going to sanction their own people. Like if there's a supermarket chain in Britain that buys those settlement products, that supermarket chain might be sanctioned, or European companies that are helped build the E1 settlement complex. I don't know if the listeners know that Israel has been pushing for decades to cut the West Bank into two parts by building very dense settlements in the area that they call E1, but actually it's an area where several Bedouin tribes live after they have been expelled from their lands a second time. They were expelled in the Nakba from inside what is now Israel. And then they were also expelled from their lands inside the West Bank into this area, which is called E1. And Israel wants to expel them a third time and cut the West Bank in half. And this is the moment in which some European countries are saying, well, this is too much. And that's when they want to put some sanctions. So they could put sanctions on construction companies that will build it, even if those companies are European. And the Israelis were saying, well, what do we care? You can sanction yourself as much as you want. But of course, after the initial arrogant response that you expect to hear from colonizers, you start to hear the economists starting to express some worry. They said, well, actually, each and every Israeli bank is financing the settlements. And if they're going to start sanctioning companies that are building the settlements, that means they have to sanction the banks that are giving the mortgages to people who buy houses in the settlements or for construction projects. So actually, all the Israeli banks are going to be sanctioned. And if indeed those 12 countries are going to put their money where their mouth is and act on their promise to make plans, it means that Israel will be kicked out of SWIFT. Israel, like all the Israeli banks, will not be able to trade with international banks without problems. And if you see what's happening with countries that are sanctioned, like Russia, for example, it's not so easy to transfer money to Russia or to receive money from Russia. This affects every business. This means that we're not just talking about those settlement companies. We're talking about the entire Israeli economy. And unlike Russia, Israel is a settler colony which is completely dependent on its constant trade and ties with the West. Without trade and support from the West for its atrocities, Israel will not exist 1 week. So I think this is something that could be much more meaningful than how you framed it in the beginning. Of course, we're allowed to be cynical and we have every right and every obligation to demand more from these governments. But let's also look at the potential here. Let's just put the pressure on countries to implement those plans, to put them into motion, and also for more countries to join.
1: Yeah, absolutely. And I want to circle back to the pathway to implementation in a second. But I also am curious because, as I understand it, you know, the Israeli government controls the Palestinian economy. So you were talking about their Palestinian trucks that come to this packing center. So if that was labeled, oh, this is a settler pack, like these are settler peppers, then that would then affect the Palestinians who are surviving off of those peppers or whatever that trade or industry might be, because it all has to funnel through Israel anyway. I mean, I'm not saying that we shouldn't sanction the settlements, but like, how does this work then? How can you try to pick out the bad actors?
2: Yeah, well, you're bringing up the hostage argument. And this is something that we've heard from the Israeli government and from Israeli business people for a very long time, basically saying, without us, the Palestinians will be completely lost. We employ Palestinians. Let's not get in too much into the details that they're paid under the minimum wage, that they receive no basic services, that the employers are violating Israeli law even by denying Palestinians things like sick leave or insurance. These things are all documented. There were many court cases. And each time the court says, yeah, well, you have to implement the law, and the settlers say, but actually, Israeli law doesn't apply here. Didn't you just say that this is, we get to do whatever we want? So then comes the hostage argument. You are hurting Palestinians. If you sanction us, we will deliver those sanctions to the Palestinians. They will not be able to feed themselves anymore. And some companies have even gone so far as to take one of their Palestinian employees and really under duress get them to speak on camera and say, I need this job. And So I think that we shouldn't just disregard this argument and say, well, in this case, we're going to sanction Israel anyway because we hate Israel. That's not the point. The point is that Palestinians have rights. The point is that Palestinians have a right to self-determination. They have both individual rights and collective rights. And so we need to ask Palestinians. So don't ask me, ask Palestinians, what do they think should be done? So for this purpose, Palestinian workers who do indeed, sadly, depend on Israeli employers in some cases because of how Israel strangulated their economy for decades, they have unions. And the unions, each and every union in Palestine supports BDS. So collectively, they express their wish that, yes, please put boycott these products, sanction these products. So this is the answer to the hostage argument.
1: Just want to remind listeners that you're tuned to the Project Censored radio show on Pacifica Radio, and I am your co-host, Eleanor Goldfield, and I am speaking right now to Dr. Shir Hever.
0: And I wanted to then circle back to the pathway to implementation because, I mean, yes, there's the importance of putting on pressure, and also we've seen that the pressure of people showing up has not really moved the needle much. So I'm curious, like, okay, so they released this statement and, you know, the intention to do something. What are steps that they're announcing, or what would, you know, experts say, okay, now that you said that that's a thing that you're going to do, here's how we make that happen?
2: Well, first of all, I don't agree that the needle hasn't moved. The needle moved a lot. Don't forget how much effort Israel is putting into hasbara, into lobby work in order to prevent any kind of sanctions. We're talking about 2 years after the ICJ decision. The ICJ said Israel has 12 months to end occupation. Israel just completely ignored it. So the activists on the ground have already achieved quite a lot. And then I think we need to pay attention to the liberal Zionist gambit that we've seen here coming mainly from the newspaper Haaretz. Maybe some of your listeners know it because it has this reputation as being a liberal newspaper. And people think that maybe because it's liberal, it's anti-occupation, which is unfortunately not the case. In fact, Haaretz was really pushing a very strong campaign to say no sanctions should be put on Israel before the elections, because this is the big promise of the opposition in Israel, the Zionist opposition, which is that all of the problems that Israel has with its international standing is because of Netanyahu. And if only Netanyahu is replaced, the whole world would just forget that there was a genocide in Gaza. Everything will be, the occupation will just go on as normal. We're back to normal. This is the editorial line of Haaretz. And so this decision by these countries to make this declaration a month before the elections in Israel is actually significant. It shows that the pressure is working and moving things a little bit. But now, of course, the British government and all the other governments are going to say, well, we explained our plan, but now we're going to wait for the elections in order to maybe get a way out. So then I want to go back to your question. What do we do more specifically? And here, I don't think that we need to act as lawyers and, you know, tell them exactly what form of sanctions they need to apply, because actually the ICJ already did this work for us. The ICJ explained exactly what is legal and what is not legal. What we need to do is make sure that nobody can pin all of these crimes committed by the state of Israel on just one person, Netanyahu. We should make sure that nobody forgets the hunger, the starvation, the destruction of Gaza, the ethnic cleansing, the mass killings, the pogroms, also in the West Bank. These atrocities, we remember them. They're ongoing. We're not going to be fooled by Israel maybe putting a different prime minister in power. I actually think that this kind of pressure that comes from the ground in a lot of countries has a massive influence on the elections in Israel, on how Israelis think about this, because there's a good chance that Netanyahu will say, you know what? He already said Israel needs to be like Sparta. Basically, we can only rely on ourselves. The world hates us anyway. Everybody's anti-Semitic. So we don't need them, which is something that Israelis don't like to hear, because they need the world very, very much. And for them, it hurts a lot to know that if they on their next vacation to Europe, they need to hide the fact that they're from Israel. So I think it's possible that Netanyahu will push forward with a plan to say, let Eisenkot, the opposition leader, be prime minister for 1 year. Then I can easily kick him aside and go back to power. But in this 1 year, I will show, oh, look, he messed things up. The world still hates us. So there's really no point, and we have to go back to this Sparta idea. And this is a real possibility in the upcoming election. And it will be motivated if Israelis are fooled to think that this is really going to change anything. And I think that's exactly what we don't want. We don't want those games. We want accountability for the state and for the people who have committed those crimes. And we don't want anyone to be like a diversion. by saying, oh, it's all on one person like Netanyahu and everybody else is fine. So that's where the pressure really can make a big difference. And so let's hold our own leaders to account. I'm saying our own leaders, even though both of us are sitting in countries that didn't join this particular declaration. But I hope we have listeners also from these countries. And also we have our groups in our countries who are calling for sanctions also to be implemented by our governments.
0: Yeah, absolutely. And I kind of wanted to dig into that. I know I want to circle back to the election in a second as well, but I'm curious because as you've mentioned, like, how does this look like from the inside of Israel? And earlier this month, Israel's Channel 7 said that Norway is preparing a legal framework to boycott settlement products, including prison sentences of up to 3 years, which in Norway, that's quite a prison sentence. I know U.S. listeners are like, fine, you get that for, you know, jaywalking. But in Norway, that's a long time for individuals or companies dealing with them. According to Channel 7, the Netherlands is also working on a similar law. Prison sentences could be 6 years. In the UK, it could reach up to 10 years in prison. And I'm trying to, like, make sense of this because in the UK, you know, you can have a person incarcerated for organizing direct action for Palestine, being a cellmate with somebody who did trade with illegal Israeli settlements. And I don't understand how this makes sense. So first of all, can you tell us, like, is that accurate? And if so, how does that kind of line up with these countries? I mean, particularly the UK then, being very Zionist with regards to how it treats pro-Palestine citizens and people inside their country.
2: Well, I'll start by cautioning you against taking Channel 7 at its word. This is really not a reliable source for anything. I'm not an expert on Norway or Sweden. And to my understanding, prison sentences is for something that, like complicity with international crimes, is something that belongs to national law. But implementing international law and extending international jurisdiction would be something that would affect Israeli citizens or companies that are actively going and working in the settlements. So not like somebody, certainly not a supermarket or somebody who buys a product from the settlements. But I think the important thing here is not to speculate too much about what exactly the measures are going to be, but to see how this affects the discourse. And this is, I think, the most interesting thing that I've heard from an Israeli economist. And this Israeli economist said, what will happen?

0: carved Gaza on purpose. And the Haaretz journalist did not correct him by saying, well, actually, this is a well-proven fact, because Haaretz has joined the disinformation campaign, unfortunately. But you realize that if sanctions are implemented, even if a plan for sanctions is implemented, it makes it very, very difficult for Israelis to continue to delude themselves. Oh, really? So the whole world thinks that there is starvation in Gaza, and only I, who's watching Channel 7, I know the truth. No, I think at some point the Israelis are going to have to open their eyes. It's already happening. It's just happening on a very individual level. And I think that's a very interesting phenomenon, I think maybe unique in history, because of the way that communication has changed and social media changed, that every Israeli has access to all the information if they want. It's not so hard to know whatever you want, but people stay in their own bubble because it's more convenient. But if they get to a point where they have no choice, but they peek around outside of the bubble and they start to see the truth, they feel extremely alone. And then I think this is what makes so many Israelis leave the country. And even now, as we speak, the number of Israelis leaving continues to be very high. And I think that's because they've lost hope to change anything inside Israel, and they just want to save their families.
1: Well, so I wanted to kind of piggyback off of that because, you know, with the elections coming up in late October, polling has consistently, and again, like just like with Channel 7, I don't know how these poll, every time somebody's like, well, the survey said, I'm like, okay, but what was the question? How was it phrased? Give me the demographics of who they asked. And I think we've talked about on the show before that they only asked Jewish Israelis, so then you're only getting a fraction there. But from what I've seen, the majority of Jewish Israelis are pro-genocide. And so the shift, whether people are understanding what's going on or leaving or staying or what have you, I mean, how much do you think would actually change with regards to the elections? And I don't mean like who's in charge, because again, it's a state structure. Yeah. But more so like with the people, do you think that there's going to be like, if Netanyahu stays in power, people are going to be like, but actually, like, you're just making people hate us more. And like, what's going on? Like, do you think that there's actually going to be internal struggles in Israel, either because of the election or otherwise?
0: I think the election is a fascinating story. It's so relevant for people listening to this from all over the world, because the level of manipulation that we see in this election is unbelievable. Basically, there is an app that the Likud party developed, which gives a level of surveillance that allows Netanyahu not only to decide who's going to win, but by how much. And you can see the Israeli society and how complacent they've become in this bubble, that they think any political problem that you don't want to solve because it costs too much, because you have to ask questions that you don't want to ask about human rights, you just solve with technology. And then when a member of the opposition was asked in an interview, do you know that Netanyahu has these tools that he can create fake videos and he can manipulate people and use it to win the election? And what are you using? Are you going to use the same tools? And she said, no, I believe that Israel is a startup nation and will come up with a technological solution to those technologies that are going to destroy the election. So one thing you should know about the polls, actually the polls, for the election polls, they do ask Palestinian citizens of Israel. They do ask them because they have a vote. So not asking them would create a very obvious skew. But the fact that they're being asked does create a skew in the other way. And this is actually what Netanyahu is working for. He's instructing his people to lie to the pollsters and tell them, I'm going to vote for the left. When I say left, of course, when he says left, yes, we're talking about the Zionist left. There's not a single Zionist party in Israel which recognizes the genocide. There's not a single Zionist party in Israel that says, as part of its platform, that it's going to allow journalists to enter Gaza and report about what happened there or negotiate with Hamas. There's nothing. You can barely hear those ideas from the non-Zionist parties, but they are terrified. And the fear among Palestinian citizens in Israel is playing a major role here, because the Minister of Police is Itamar Ben-Gvir, and he has no problem to just suppress the voting of Palestinians in their towns, in their villages, in their cities, and just get the voting rate among Palestinians to almost zero. And then all these polls are worth nothing. right? Because if you

0: take out 20% of the population who would be voting for non-Zionist parties, probably, or most of them, then all the other 80% becomes so much more dominant because, you know, every seat would be fewer votes, which means that if Netanyahu wanted, he could win by a very large majority. I think he doesn't want this. It's very convenient for him always to be like on the verge of a new election, on the verge. Then he has the perfect excuse to say, well, I don't want to stop food trucks to Gaza, but I have those far right crazies and they don't let me bring in food to Gaza. But on the other hand, I have to now accept some ceasefire imposed by Trump because otherwise my coalition will fall. So it's always that's the way that he has actually more power, which is the reason that I think we need to learn a lot from this election about how the democratic process in countries that are actually democracies, not Israel, is very much vulnerable to these kinds of manipulation.
1: Well, and I feel like that's something that we could learn here in the U.S., since we have also democratic elections here, to the point that we don't allow international observers. So, yeah, I mean, and so folks are aware, the Israeli elections are in late October, so they're right before our midterm elections. So, Shir, thank you so much for taking the time to sit down with us and go through a lot of this, including a lot of the propaganda, a lot of the Hasbara that has tentacles all over the place. So appreciate it as ever.
0: Thanks, Eleanor.
1: You're listening to the Project Censored radio show on Pacifica Radio. I am your co-host, Eleanor Goldfield, along with Mickey Huff. Coming up next, I sit down with Yair Devir from B'Tselem, the Israeli Information Center for Human Rights in the Occupied Territories, to discuss their most recent report, The Elimination Project, Israel's Dismantling of Palestinian Collective Life in the West Bank. That's coming up right now, so please stay with us. Thanks, everyone, for joining us at the Project Censored radio show on Pacifica Radio. I'm your co-host, Eleanor Goldfield. We're very glad right now to be joined by Yair Devir, who's B'Tselem's spokesperson and coordinates the organization's work with Israeli and international media. He holds a bachelor's degree in cognitive science and previously worked as a campaigner at Greenpeace. Yair, thanks so much for joining us.
2: Thank you very much for having me.
1: Absolutely. So I just want to start off with some backstory for folks who aren't familiar with the organization B'Tselem. It was founded in 1989, known as the Israeli Information Center for Human Rights in the Occupied Territories. And I'm pulling from the site here. It strives for a future in which human rights, liberty, and equality are guaranteed to all people, Palestinian and Jewish alike, living between the Jordan River and the Mediterranean Sea. Such a future will only be possible when the Israeli occupation and apartheid regime end. B'Tselem has, for almost 40 years now, been documenting, researching, and publishing stats, testimonies, video footage, position papers, and reports on human rights violations committed by Israel in the occupied territories. And Yair, it's the most recent report that I've invited you on the show to talk predominantly about today. It's titled The Elimination Project, Israel's Dismantling of Palestinian Collective Life in the West Bank. And it includes more than 2,000 testimonies from Palestinians since October 2023 and over three decades of documenting the Israeli apartheid regime's human rights abuses in the West Bank. So starting off here, I wanted to ask you about the time scale, because you're pulling from more recent testimonies as well as testimonies from the broader time period of B'Tselem's existence. What can we see shifting post-October 2023 when the current genocide in Gaza began? How did that affect the occupied West Bank?
2: Yes, when we conclude that Israel is carrying out a project of elimination, we actually speaking about what is happening now, but also about something that didn't start after October 23 and didn't start under this government. So we need to understand that there are two levels of what we are describing. And maybe I will first explain what we mean when we say elimination, because it's a very strong word. Elimination means the systematic dismantling of the conditions, material conditions, political and social conditions that enable society to exist. And this logic of elimination is something that we see that is actually driving the Israeli policies for decades, I would say, from the very beginning of this project. This logic of elimination is something that we are familiar with from another settler colonial projects around the world, around the history, because the essence of those projects is that you are trying to create a new society based on a specific group. And you see the existence of the people who live in that land as an obstacle. The collective, you know, it's not only the presence of every individual, but you see the collective, you know, the group with history, with connection to the land. You see this as an obstacle and you try to dismantle it. And when we are looking at the history of Israel from the very beginning of this project, you see exactly how they are functioning under this perception, under this logic of elimination, that we need to dismantle the Palestinian society. We need to divide them into different groups. You know, you have the Palestinians that Israel forced displaced in the Nakba in 48. You have the Palestinians that stayed in the state of Israel, but were for years under military rule. And then you have the Palestinians in the West Bank and the Palestinians in Gaza. So you divide the society, you try to erase their collective history, narrative, identity. And this is also important to understand, we are in a new phase. And this started before October 7. It started already from the establishing of this current government. And of course, it escalates more after October 23. This phase, I would say that it's more violence, it's faster, it's become more systematic, and maybe also it's more explicit. And we can see it how it's been implemented in the genocide in Gaza, in the most extreme way of elimination. In this report, we try to show how this project of elimination is actually happening in the West Bank and what are the mechanisms of how this is working.
1: Yeah, and I wanted to get into that a little bit because the report outlines five main domains through which elimination is being undertaken: violence and intimidation, movement restrictions, economic strangulation, social and political destruction, and ethnic cleansing and territorial takeover. And I was wondering if you could talk, obviously, there's a whole report about this, people. So, like, go read the report. I'm not expecting you to take us through everything that's in the report. That would be absurd. But could you talk a little bit about these five main domains?
2: Every day there are more documentation and more videos from attacks and from demolitions and from many kinds of violence. And it can be a bit confusing to understand, like, what is really happening there. And this is what we try to do in this report, because this tendency to see this violence and violations as a separate phenomena is actually played to the hands of Israel, because Israel wants us to blame maybe the settlers or to blame the extremists or to see it as a separate. And when you really look at what is happening, when you really listen to the experience of the Palestinians, when you see the system, and when you listen also to the Israeli politicians, how they're talking, what they're saying in Hebrew, and we hear them and we understand them, then you understand that it's not separate. It's one project, it's one system that have a very specific direction, and we call it the elimination or the dismantling of the society. And based on years of documentation and testimonies, we try to identify how exactly it works. And in the report, we say that we identified five main mechanisms of how it works, and I will try to explain them. So first is the violence and intimidation, which is maybe the thing that is more easy to see, you know, the physical violence. We are speaking about the settler violence, but actually the violence by the military is way more, you know, brutal. For example, since October 23 until today, Israel killed 1,107 Palestinians in the West Bank, including 242 minors. So it's almost one out of four people is either kid or teenager. Among them, the majority of them are by the army, not by the settlers. So it's a state violence. Also, actually, the settler violence, we see it as another form of a state violence, because the settlers being found, armed, protected by the state, by the military. Many times we see how the soldiers are participating in the settlers' attacks, or stand by and arrest or shooting the Palestinians if they are trying to protect themselves. And what is really important to understand about the violence and intimidation, that it's not only the direct victims of the violence. It's not only the 1,107 people who've been killed. It's not only their families or communities, but it's about an environment of intimidation and terrorizing, actually, the entire society. The second is the economic strangulation. Israel, from the very beginning of the occupation, built a system of dependence and control over the Palestinian economy through many, many ways. Israel is controlling the crossing, Israel controlling the resources, the water, the electric system, Israel controlling the movement, the land. Israel preventing Palestinian economic development in 60% of the West Bank in Area C. So Israel controlled the Palestinian economy, and also Israel moved the labor force of the Palestinians into the Israeli market, you know, cheap work in buildings, in agriculture. And Israel also controlled the Palestinian tax revenues. So through these years of building this control, Israel using this control now in the last 3 years even more to push the Palestinian economy into collapse. And this is actually something that they are saying openly. Bezalel Smotrich said a few months ago that they will continue to withdraw for now. I think they hold more than 14 billion shekels that belong to Palestinian Authority. They are holding it. And he say that we are doing it to push the Palestinian Authority to collapse. And this money is not just, you know, money. It's money that they use to pay for teachers, for hospitals, for doctors. This is money that need to run the public services. And we see, I think a week ago in Hebron, I was visiting a hospital, and we were talking with the manager of the hospital in Hebron. And he say that they are about to collapse. They don't have money to pay for the doctors. They don't have money to buy new medicines. And they already reached to a point when they need to choose which patients they are treating and which not. And this is the situation for all the hospitals in the West Bank. So the economic strangulation, the economic suffocation that Israel built and used it as a mechanism to dismantle the Palestinian society. I will add another one, and I will also explain how they are interconnected, because this is very important. So let's speak about the third one. It's the movement restrictions. Again, it's a system that being built for years from the very beginning of the occupation. We are talking about, at the moment, there are more than 900 movement blocks, obstacles around the West Bank that are blocking the movement of Palestinians. In every Palestinian community, village, town, city, you can see it in the entrance. You can see the gates, the yellow or orange gates that are either closed all the time or that are sometimes open, sometimes closed. People do not know when it's closed, when it's open. Every time you want to go to work, to visit people, to go to your lands, you don't know if you will be able to go and if you will be able to go back. Nearby communities that have like 5 minutes between them need to go like 30 kilometers in a sideways. It affects, it's not only inconvenient, it affects the daily life of millions of people. It affects also the economy. You know, it's affect the whole way of the economy working. And it's also a tool for disposition, because when Palestinians do not have access to their lands, the settlers taking over it, or the states declare that this is a state land, and they use these movement restrictions as a tool to fragment the Palestinian presence, the Palestinian space, to create an ever-shrinking islands, isolated islands, for Palestinians, while for Jewish Israelis became more contiguous and more permanent, the whole space. And today, the main roads, for example, the main roads in the West Bank, most of them become only for Jewish Israelis, because Palestinians do not have access to those roads. They need to use other roads. And this is how they reorganize the space through the movement restrictions. So now we are in the third, now for the fourth one, the ethnic cleansing and the territorial takeover. Of course, Israel, since the 67, Israel already took over one third of the West Bank through different means, through the declaration of state lands, firing zone, nature reserves, archaeological sites. And what we are seeing today is more and more forced displacement of communities and taking over their lands. It's happening by the state, by the authorities who demolishing, for example, I think it was last week, there is a fire like in the South Hebron Hills, there is in Safar Yatta area, and there is a huge area with, I think, more than 10 Palestinian communities who used to live there for decades. Israel declared years ago that the whole area is a firing zone, and since then it's demolishing the houses of Palestinians. At the same time, Israel is building outposts for settlers inside the firing zone. And a week ago, they came to one of their communities. They, in the morning, they destroyed the entire community. 6 days later, they demolished the entire nearby communities. So we see how Israel is taking over more and more lands, dispossessing Palestinians and pushing them into the Palestinian enclaves. This is the fourth, and the fifth, it's the destructions of social and political institutions and organizations. Through the years, Israel closed or banned more than 400 Palestinian political or social organizations. Israel is arresting journalists, arresting community leaders, political leaders, students, you know, just for participating in students' groups or students' movements, they can be arrested. Israel, for example, at the University of Bir Zeit, Israel military raids the university since October 23, 7 times, and arrest more than 300 students, including shooting and injuring people. So this is also the way Israel is dismantling not only, you know, the houses or taking over the lands, but also affecting or attacking the fabric, the basis fabric of society. Just last point, we see how these five mechanisms are actually connected to each other and reinforce each other. Every movement restriction is also economic suffocation, and every violence is also a tool for disposition. So it's all connected, and in the end of the day, it have one accumulating effect, which is dismantling the society and entrenching a Jewish-Israeli sovereignty and control over the entire land.
1: Yeah, absolutely. And thank you for going through those. Just want to remind listeners that you're tuned to the Project Censored radio show on Pacifica Radio, and I am your co-host, Eleanor Goldfield, and I am speaking to Yair Devir with Betzalem. I mean, here in the U.S., people who learn history that you don't learn in school will be familiar with like legal and political frameworks around elimination, i.e. the forced removal of indigenous peoples from their lands, ensuring, you know, to this day, limited access to services and resources, pushing dirty energy projects or industrial projects onto reservation land, you know, the continued desecration of sacred spaces and artifacts, the theft of those artifacts to say these are now, you know, they belong to the U.S. So these are not tactics that Israel came up with out of thin air. And, we've seen with regards to what's happening in Gaza, how international law is really just a pretty facade on a very rotten imperial core, which doesn't mind genocide, but helps to perpetrate it. And you note in the report, and you mentioned it when you were speaking too, that the legal recourse for Palestinians in occupied territories is essentially non-existent. For instance, pulling from the report here, between 2016 and 2024, more than 2,000 complaints concerning harm by soldiers to Palestinians and their property were submitted. Investigations were opened in only 22.7% of them, and indictments were filed in 0.9%. 93.6% of investigation files opened between 2005 and 2025 ended without an indictment, and only 3% ended in a full or partial conviction, and that's involving violence by Israelis against Palestinians. Meanwhile, Betzalem has also reported back in May of this year that the Israeli prison service was holding more than 9,000 Palestinians in detention or in prison on what it defined security grounds. So there is no really like proper channel to address the various methods of ethnic cleansing or harassment, the five pillars that you mentioned. I mean, who do you appeal to, and how do you then address what's going on?
2: Yes, so this is an essential point, because Palestinians really don't have anyone to protect them at the moment. And Israel for years trying to pretend that it is a democratic state, that it's function under international law, that it have its law for itself, that are trying to protect human rights, etc. But through the years, and B'Tselem, we already published many reports about it, we saw how Israel is actually using the court system, the legal system, the whitewashing mechanism. Every time there was some pressure from the international community, for example, Israel say, okay, we are dealing with this, we have our own judicial system. But as you mentioned, when you look at the data, you see that actually this mechanism is not there to protect Palestinian life. It is there to allow Israel to continue its crimes without any accountability. The total impunity that Israel are enjoying from that system, it's essential part, because, you know, for example, we see today some Palestinian village and towns that are homes for thousands of Palestinians. And there is outposts around that being built there by settlers, you know, 20 settlers, 10 settlers. They by themselves, you know, they couldn't force displace the entire village. But they know that they have the whole system together with them. They know that whatever they will do, they will attack, they will kill, they will have full impunity. They know that the system, the military is working together with them. And the Palestinians know that they cannot protect themselves. So this impunity is essential part of the system. And I will add another level of it, because there is also the impunity that Israel enjoys from the international community through the years. Israel by itself wouldn't able to continue this project of, you know, decades of occupation and violence and violations without the assistance of the international community, of government around the world, specifically the U.S., all sorts of assistance, military budgets, and impunity. Yeah, we actually, a week ago, we heard about, you know, the British government declare that they will start some sort of sanctions. And in a way, it's good, because it's framing first, you know, they are not speaking only about individuals, but they're saying Israel is carrying out an ethnic cleansing. So first, they're speaking about the system. And this is something very important, that government will start face the system and not the individuals or the separate violations. Second, they start to have some sort of actions or consequences, because Israel by itself will not stop their crimes. Any nation or system that commit this kind of crimes around the history didn't just one day decide that they want to stop it. They enjoy the resources, the privilege, the control. There have to be a price. There have to be a consequences. And of course, it's still far away from being enough. They're still only speaking about the settlements. They're speaking about, you know, specific policies, while the system itself is based on injustice, on supremacy, on disposition. But we hope that this is a first step, and other government will continue in this way, and that pressure will become, you know, way stronger, because the elimination is happening. It's not a warning about the future. It's something that is already happening.
1: Yeah, as a previous guest on the show, Armenian human rights lawyer Carney Kirkonian said, you don't wait for genociders to stop. They have to be stopped. And I'm curious, I mean, a lot of people that I've seen have started saying that, like, you know, the occupied West Bank is going the same way as Gaza. And other people are saying, well, that's an oversimplification because they're different strategies, and they, you know, Israel wants different things from these areas. Could you speak a little bit to that? Do you think that that's an oversimplification, or would you say that, no, the goals are pretty much the same here?
2: Yes. So the way we framing it or understanding it, as I mentioned at the beginning of the conversation, there is logic of elimination. This logic of elimination is driving the Israeli policy on all the land. You know, from the Jordan River to the sea, there is a logic to eliminate and to dismantle the Palestinian collective. And we see it implementing in different ways, in different phases. So we see the genocide in Gaza as the most extreme implementation of this, you know, elimination, logic of elimination. It's mass killing, mass destruction, starvation, mass displacement. In the West Bank, we see the same logic of elimination. It is the same system, the same regime, the same military, the same goal, but it is being implemented in different mechanisms. It's also important to mention that we do see some, I would say, mechanisms that being implemented in Gaza that are starting to happen more and more in the West Bank. For example, the mass displacement that took place in 2024 of the refugee camps in the West Bank by the military. 30,000 Palestinians being forced displaced and the refugee camps almost totally erased. So this is something that we didn't see before in the West Bank. We saw it in Gaza, and then we saw it happening in the West Bank. The use of airstrikes, for example, more than 260 Palestinians being killed in airstrike in the West Bank in the last 3 years is something that we didn't see in that scale before. So there is a real concern also that the level of violence that we see in Gaza will also be implemented in the West Bank. We saw that Israel is able to carry this kind of crimes, this kind of killing to Palestinians. We saw that actually, unfortunately, the Israeli society or the majority of it normalize this violence. So I will conclude it. The logic of elimination is the same in the West Bank and in Gaza. And the elimination is already happening in the West Bank. And there is real concern that the genocide will also be implemented in this way also in the West Bank if it will not stop.
1: Yair, thank you so much for taking the time to sit down with us. Again, folks, check out Beit Salem and this new report that just came out, which is really, it's a very vital read. And of course, the other work that Beit Salem does is incredibly vital as well. So I actually don't know how the Israeli government lets you do your work, but I'm very glad that you do it. So Yair, thank you again so much for taking the time.
2: Thank you very much. We want to smash, crash, bash, mash, blast the system. We want to get it hype, get it
1: live, get with the mission. We run the crowd loud, this pumping rhythm is hitting. That does it for another episode of the Project Censored Radio Show on Pacifica Radio. I'm your producer and co-host, Eleanor Goldfield, along with my co-host and executive producer, Mickey Huff. For more information about all the things that the project does, from the classroom to the radio waves, please check out projectcensored.org. I'd also like to remind listeners that the views and opinions expressed on this program are those of the guests and hosts and do not necessarily reflect the official policy or position of Project Censored. 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Project Censored is a 501c3 nonprofit organization and does not endorse or oppose any candidate for public office. We have a lot of tools, resources, and information over at our website. Again, that's projectcensored.org. Please also follow us on social media at Project Censored. As always, thank you so much for listening, and we'll see you next time. Unthinkable times, thinkable crimes perpetrated by
3: our criminal minds, political ties, habitualize, alibis, disguise, another guise of democracy, politics, and the apocalypse. Got the skies looking ominous. So the ocean burn bright with waves full of poison. Genocide, wars, fall for little boys, and the weapons manufactured paid for by attacks of all the bridges and the levees and the mines collapsing. All the prisons, build the capacity, citizens, and the ties for the master thief. Combine and conquer, steal a masterpiece. Open your eyes and realize what's happening. Time's running out to reach all potential. Fame at the table, then you probably.
4: 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And Democracy Now! Was great, as always. And Tom Hartman is coming up for 2 hours. And most of you get your Tom Hartman from us in the Northern Cal area. 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
5: Since Monday, when President Nixon released the new tape, the smoking pistol of the Watergate evidence that tied it directly to him, events have been rushing toward one seemingly inevitable conclusion: removal from office. 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
7: Good evening, America. First off, I'd like to say my mother was a saint. And I know right now in heaven she's listening to KFOI 90.9 FM out of Reading and Red Bluff. I know it. I just know it. And I didn't do it. I'm not a crook. I didn't do it, but I'm going to go anyway because I know that's what you want. But I didn't do it.
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0: Should Greens Dump Artificial Intelligence? Author Jeremy Rifkin on his latest book, Rescuing the Future, Reimagining Artificial Intelligence in a World on the Edge. Then it's heat waves in the sea. Climate change is driving unprecedented European ocean temperatures with severe impacts for marine life. That's the title of a new paper from Maynooth University, Ireland. We speak with the lead author, Claire Bergen. Welcome. This is Radio EcoShock. We will dive right in with new visions from Jeremy Rifkin, followed by my comments, and then Hot Sea News. Should Greens Dump Artificial Intelligence? Long-standing author and activist Jeremy Rifkin says AI might help us emerge from this crisis with a better future. Rifkin's best-selling books moved countries like Germany and China toward climate realism. He inspired countless of millions of readers. His latest book, just out, is Rescuing the Future, Reimagining Artificial Intelligence in a World on the Edge. From Washington, Jeremy Rifkin, welcome back to Radio EcoShock.
1: Well, it's nice to be with you today.
0: You bet. We talked last in 2024. Here we are. What is the edge?
1: Well, let me say that I think we're all in for what I would call the great AI ontological surprise. There is going to be a big sweeping change coming, and it's coming very, very soon. Everybody is concerned about AI. In fact, the recent survey just came out this month shows that 71% of American public do not want to have big AI. That's amazing at this early stage. What I think we need to understand is that's not the end of the game. There is another AI that's emerging in the shadows, but very, very quickly. And it's called the people's AI. And it's very different than these big, giant AI, big data centers. The people's AI is driven by millions of small and medium-sized enterprises and cooperatives. And they're using something called fog computing, which is very, very different form. And they're using the Internet of Things, but they're using it in bioregions. And they're stewarding these bioregions as commons governance while connecting via open source platforms to other regions all over the world. So right on top, what I would say is I don't believe that these big hyperscale AI companies will be here in 20 years from now. Almost all of them will be gone. They will not be able to compete with the people's AI, which is made up of what we call fog computing rather than cloud computing. And it's literally moving in regions all over the world. It's going to determine the future in a very, very definitive way.
0: Could you point me to one example of that?
1: Well, yeah. What's happened is this. There's a lot of reasons for this taking place. So maybe we could go through just a few of them. For beginners, the hyperscale data centers, they employ a significant number of workers, that's true, to establish these giant data centers and facilities. But once they're set up, they only have a handful of employees managing it. It's all being done digitally. So the communities don't really benefit in any significant way from increased employment. They just don't. The next thing is these big AI hyperscale data centers use massive volumes of water and electricity to run their operations, and they're draining groundwater in regions all over the United States and around the world. And, you know, groundwater doesn't come back. If you lose your groundwater, it could be centuries before it comes back. So that's going to affect everything from available water for use to agriculture, etc. And then there's a latency factor, which is pretty interesting. These hyperscale big data centers, they're too slow, which is kind of interesting. So if you have an autonomous vehicle about to crash, and as you know, we have autonomous now taxi cabs in San Francisco and Boston and other places, but if you have an autonomous vehicle about to crash and you send that data back to a hyperscale AI cloud data center, it's too damn slow, and the crash happens. So what folks are beginning to realize at the local and regional level is they have to move from cloud computing to what we call, I'm sorry, from cloud computing to fog computing. And fog computing is very, very different because it sets up Internet of Things right there in the local communities where you are. So you would have an Internet of Things, you would have digital technology, and this is starting to emerge so that local regions can begin to have control over their own destiny. And the reason it's going to happen is because the big data centers are just too slow. And that means they can share their data with other bioregions all over the world in open source platforms at near zero marginal cost. So in some ways, these big, giant AI data centers are the old first and second industrial revolution platforms, where everything was scaled from the top down, a few big companies, and very little attention paid to small and medium-sized enterprises and cooperatives. What regions are realizing now is they have a lot of possibilities, because SMEs, small and medium-sized enterprises in local regions where this fog computing will be, they're over 90% of all the commerce in the world. And then cooperatives represent maybe 1.5 billion people. So while we spend a lot of time and attention in the media around the 500 major global companies and now the big data AI companies, they're a smaller part of global commerce than small and medium-sized enterprises and cooperatives. And these SMEs and cooperatives are going to be in regions everywhere over the next 20 years, and they're going to be able to be close to where the action is and adapt moment to moment to what's going on around them. And this gets to another part of this, which is really important. The climate change doesn't care about political boundaries. It just doesn't. Climate change, the floods, the droughts, the heat waves, the wildfires, the hurricanes, they affect bioregions, ecosystems. And so that's ecosystems cross political boundaries almost everywhere. So what we're beginning to realize in communities around the world and in nation states, that there has to be a new form of governance, which is bioregional governance. We're not giving up nation states or municipalities, but we're going to have to cross political boundaries to share common ecosystems to prepare, restore, rescue, etc. This is happening in real time in center-left and center-left and center-right countries. It's happening everywhere. It's sheer necessity, so it's not. It's really apolitical. It's not political in that sense, but it's not going to go away. So when you start to look at all of these factors together, there's not much room for these big data centers down the road.
0: Now, I read the book, and it sounds like you call for and you expect to see a change in human consciousness to rescue Earth's current life and climate. Is that fair?
1: It's fair to say that. I think that what we're beginning to see is a younger Gen Z generation taking hold. And they're of a different ilk. You know, I followed the Friday for Future demonstrations a few years ago, where literally millions of young people left their high schools and the universities on Friday, and they went to the streets and they demonstrated and called for immediate action on a warming climate that's taking us into an extinction event. And I thought that was important, but I didn't really understand the implications until I was visiting with three of these young millennials and Gen Zs primarily in Milan. And then it dawned on me. These were not like any demonstrations in the past. We've been demonstrating for thousands of years. That's what our human species does. But these demonstrations were different. At this time, there were millions and millions of young people who came out on the streets, and they saw themselves as an endangered species. And they saw their fellow creatures as part of their evolutionary families. And I woke up to this when I remember seeing that film clip just a while back where that koala animal was taken out of a tree that was burning down from climate change. I think it was in New Zealand or Australia.
0: It was in Australia,
1: screaming,
0: yes.
1: And everybody was in tears. So the Gen Z is our new generation, and the way we see this happening is there are now labs, and they call them fab labs, F-A-B. There's 2,500 of these fabrication labs all over the world, mainly attached to universities, and they're doing 3D printing. They're doing 3D printing, and that brings them into a completely new distributed bioregional, global rather than global economic system. So maybe we could describe that a little bit more. I grew up on what we call a subtractive manufacturing, the first and second industrial revolutions. With subtractive manufacturing, you take a big hunk of material out of nature, a lot of extractive material out of nature, and then you have to shave it down, and a lot of it's lost to create the final product. There's a lot of loss. That's called the entropy bill. The new approach is called infofacturing, not manufacturing. And what these Gen Zs are doing in these 1,700 laboratories around the world, MIT started all this, is they're moving to this new type of infofacturing. Here's how it works. I'll give you an example. You take an architect. There's a good architect that I've worked with named Cucinella in Italy. And Cucinella can take his robot with this infofacturing 3D printing, and he can then get a feedstock that the robot could use, all right? Now, you don't want to use cement, that's too much CO2, but he uses a natural material, in this case, clay. So his robot heats up the clay, and the clay spews out an entire home in a couple of days. In Tokyo, they just did an entire train station in 6 hours. In the UAE, 25% of their buildings will be 3D printed by 2030. Saudi Arabia is putting in $500 billion. None of this is in American media, but this is actually happening in real time. And so with this 3D printing, which is interesting about it, Cucinella can take the software that lays out the clay building, and then he can take that software and in 20 seconds on his cell phone at near zero marginal cost, he can send that software to an architect in the Philippines at near zero marginal cost on his cell phone. That architect could then build out, I should say, it could lay out clay buildings and pay a license fee. This is a shift from seller-buyer markets to provider-user networks, from globalization to glocalization, from geopolitics to biosphere and bioregional politics. And here's the interesting thing. There's no tariffs. You can't put a tariff on software that's going from one part of the world to the other. And so all of this huge conversation going around what's happening in the Mediterranean right now, it's the last stages of a fossil fuel-based revolution or industrialization and the beginning of the end of what I would call subtractive manufacturing. We're starting into infofacturing now. The young people are doing it. It's going to be global rather than geopolitical. It's going to share information with other bioregions around the world, and it's going to favor SMEs and cooperatives. That's already starting. By 2050, these big global AI companies won't be here. Let me make an exception on that. Okay. There will be a few left that can be used for developing things maybe in chemistry and physics, et cetera, but they'll be niche operations. They won't be day-to-day operations that we all rely on.
0: Well, if that happens, that means we're in for an economic crash in the meantime because so much of the market has invested trillions of dollars into the model that you say is pretty well time-worn and on its way out. So that'll be interesting. Do you think a collapse would help us with our situation or definitely hurt us?
1: Yeah, you're right. There's a real problem here because what I'm saying to you, you probably have not heard before, and you're not the only one. No one's talking about the people's AI. Although it's being done, folks that are doing it don't think of it in the bigger way of looking at things at this point. But they certainly know they're into a completely different economic revolution. So I think when it starts to hit in the media, when you've got 2,700 of these fab labs all over the world already doing this, and trade associations everywhere, and startup companies beginning and sharing that data with other bioregions everywhere and near zero marginal cost and moving from seller buyer to provider user networks, that's all happening. So I think the wake-up call is going to come pretty quick, and that's why I wrote the book. As you know, I've been dealing with this whole issue for a long time, really with the AI aspect since 1988. But now I think it's coming to the fore.
0: This is Radio EcoShock. I'm Alex Smith with our guest, popular author, and I would say futurist, Jeremy Rifkin. Jeremy, some listeners complain when I use AI to create music or artwork for this program. You write about your three-year conversation with ChatGPT. Your new book, Rescuing the Future, includes 9 essays written by ChatGPT, complete with bibliographies. Do you sort of have a large language model as a helper or co-author or what?
1: No. What I've done is I've just brought to ChatGPT my 50 years of experience as an activist dealing with these changes. Let me back up for a minute and place this in some kind of a perspective. The issue here, and the reason we have no playbook and everybody's stuck and no one knows what to do and whatever they are doing is too little too late, the reason is there are two philosophies of life that we're just not familiar with. They're called substance ontology versus process ontology. Now, most of us have maybe heard of the word ontology, and we know it has something to do with existence, but we really don't know what it is, and I didn't either. And I realized several years ago, after 50 years of engagement, that I was actually channeling ontology. So let me explain what this is and why this break that's happening is going to be very, very big and hopefully very instrumental in making the change. So ontology is the meaning of existence. That's what it is. And the philosophy emerged in ancient Greece 2,000 years ago. And it was Aristotle that created the framework. Aristotle said, all of existence is made up of substances and things. Substances and things. There's a mountain. There's a river. There's a forest. They're things. And because everything is a thing and has an identity that can't be changed, although you can work with it a little bit, what they began to see is everything on the planet is an extractive resource. But then there was an alternative view at that time by Heraclitus, another Greek philosopher. He said, look, no one ever steps in the same river twice. It ain't the same river, and it's not the same person, all right? Meaning everything on this planet is really a process, not a substance. Everything in my body, all the microorganisms in my biome, internal biome, is all changing at every moment. The air I breathe, all of the of what's happening around me in the lithosphere, the atmosphere, the biosphere, all of this is changing every moment. So when you think of a mountain, you think of it as a thing. But that mountain is changing every moment. I'll give you an example. When the waters of the hydrosphere go up against a mountain, all right, the mountain starts to break apart. And it breaks apart into the various components. Let's take phosphorus, for example. So the phosphorus eventually becomes the sediment in the planet because it's been taken over by the waters. The waters have taken it into sediment. Then that phosphorus maybe goes into a plant, and then the plant is eaten by an animal, and then we eat the animal, and then that phosphorus doesn't disappear. The phosphorus in my teeth, they came from a mountain. And when I pass away, the phosphates in that phosphorus, they don't disappear. They go somewhere else. The water that I drink, the next time you drink a glass of water, think about this. The molecules you're drinking in that glass of water in the next hour or two, almost all of them are older than the sun in our universe. They're as close to immortal as you can get. They are older than the sun in our universe. So if we start to think of everything as a process and a flow rather than a substance, then you don't think of it as a resource. You think of it as a life source. So we're moving from resource to life source, from substance ontology to process ontology, and we're realizing everything is interconnected and changing at every moment with everything else. You know, it's like the butterfly effect. You know the butterfly effect that I think most people know about now, that the smallest little disturbance, let's say a butterfly flapping its wings, could result a few weeks later in a massive earthquake, all right? Because everything is moving with its electromagnetic fields, with everything else at every moment, and it changes everything around us. So once we realize we live in a world that's pure process ontology and not substances, we realize that these are life sources, not resources. That's the big change.
0: And what does neo-animist mean?
1: Well, for 99% of the time our little species has been on this planet, some 300,000 years, everybody got it right. They were, if you will, totally engaged in process ontology, all right? They saw the world around them as constantly in movement. Everything was a being. Everything was a being. The tree was a being. The river, the sands, the mountains. Everything they understood had some form of animism to it. All right. And we learn about that in school, and we think, well, that's kind of historic babble. It's really not very important. Well, we're now waking up to the fact that everything is a pure process and is changing at every moment and influencing everything else. Our physicists have been telling us that for a long time. Alfred North Whitehead, the great mathematician of the 20th century, who turned his attention to process ontology, first laid it out. But even before him, Goethe laid it out a couple of centuries ago. And then after that, Ilya Prigogine, the great Nobel laureate, had a chance to be with him years ago. He said this. And then Lynn Margulis, who I'm sure you know, who passed away recently, mentioned that even the single-cell organism is constantly, not a substance, but a process, and it's constantly engaging with all of what's around them. So this is the physicists know it, the chemists know it, the biologists are a little bit behind, I must say. They still think of, to a large extent, of our fellow creatures as things. Some of the younger generation are beginning to shift and change their attitude.
0: Since your days at the University of Pennsylvania in the 1960s, you called for peace, not war. Here we are again in two wars, and they could spread at any minute. I'm very nervous about it. And billions of us just want to live in peace. Can your new vision help us out of the trap of militarism?
1: Well, you know, what's very interesting is in one of the things that's interesting is military think tanks around the world. I watch to see what they're engaged with. And we did a study for the last book, Planet Aqua, and this new book, Rescuing the Future. We looked at what the military think tanks were thinking from all over the world, east and west, you know, et cetera. And virtually every single one of them said that the big shift in military is this, that we are leaving the geopolitical world, which was embedded in a fossil fuel culture in an industrial age and the age of progress. We're leaving it. And the reason we're leaving it is multifold, but we are leaving it

0: and said it's time now to move out of fossil fuels to solar and wind. Now we're there. And so what we're beginning to see, the military think tanks are saying that we have to see that the real threat to security is climate events, floods, droughts, heat waves, wildfires, and hurricanes, and typhoons. And so military are now being dispatched to deal with those events in bioregions and ecosystems around the world. In my country, for example, when some of the big hurricanes hit, like Katrina in New Orleans years ago, they had tens of thousands of military were on site, rescue, restore, and steward. So the military think tanks are getting it right. If we can get past this last little bit of the Enlightenment, the Industrial Age, the Age of Progress, which is a misnomer, and understand we're in an age of resilience, the militaries are starting to understand that fossil fuels needed military to secure the first and second industrial revolution, because fossil fuels are only found in a few places. And if you make them the whole basis of your civilization, you have to have a military to secure them. We have fought many wars. Many millions of people have died on fossil fuels. For example, when France went into the Ruhr Valley of Germany back, I think, in 1939 to take the coal, it was inevitable that shortly thereafter, Germany invaded France and we had World War II. When the United States, back in 1940, told its partners in Asia to stop providing fuel to Japan, Japan bombed Pearl Harbor 4 months later. All of that is ending now, hopefully. And the good news here is we've got a completely new vision of the planet, moving from a substance to a process ontology, moving from thinking of things as extractive resources to understanding that they are alive life sources in some way or another. And now we're moving to bioregional governance. It's happening, and governments are in favor of it. They don't see it as political. They know they have to cross their biological, I mean, their physical borders to share by the biology of those ecosystems. So I don't know if anyone's saying no to it, but what's happening is the media, for sure, and some of the great institutions of the industrial age are not talking about this. I really, when you're talking about the OECD and the World Bank and all of those organizations, except for FAO, the Food and Agriculture Organization of the UN, and UNESCO at the UN, which are really dealing in process ontology, the rest of these global institutions are the last stages of hopefully the end of a fossil fuel industrial revolution. Hopefully. I know this. All over the world, everyone's moving to solar and wind. And it's cheaper, and it works.
1: We're going to have to wrap it up there. We are out of time. From Washington, we've been speaking with author and intellectual Jeremy Rifkin. His latest book, just out, is Rescuing the Future, Reimagining Artificial Intelligence in a World on the Edge. 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Jeremy, thank you for coming and sharing time with us.
0: My pleasure. Nice to talk with you again.
1: I'm Alex Smith for Radio EcoShock. I still have questions about this Rifkin interview and about this new book, and yet I still recommend it. Here's a quick list of my quibbles, which I will expand on in my blog post. Number one, nobody should use the word ontology on radio. Nope. About 1% of the population knows this word. Rifkin's definition, by the way, ontology is the meaning of life. Well, that's kind of shaky, maybe wrong. Some ontologies hold that life has no meaning. I'll go into it in the blog. Even dictionary definitions don't agree. It is not fit for radio. Number two, if artificial intelligence is in the title of the book and it plays a starring role in his solution, be prepared to talk about it. When I asked Rifkin about publishing 9 ChatGPT essays in his book and his 3-year conversation with the AI, all we got was a single no and a diversion to a different theme. I will ramble about AI and aging men in my show blog, ecoshock.org, on Wednesdays. Number three, Rifkin tells us humans as far back as 300,000 years ago thought everything from trees to rocks have their own being. Humans thought they were alive. There is zero evidence for this, what I would call a popular myth. We don't know how prehistoric humans thought or how developed their minds were. Number four, Jeremy tells us a new generation is forming alternative data communities.

0: communities around the world. I ask him for a single example, somewhere, anywhere, and he goes into another general explanation. Show me. Number 5, in the interview, Jeremy finds hope that Gen Z is moving away from centralized tech into bioregionalism. That is a romantic view. Sure, some Gen Z folks, the young people, are exploring the alternatives, but serious studies show that this generation is all over the place, but leaning towards despair and desperation. They are also heavy consumers of fast fashion and all that implies. Remember Greta Thunberg's outrage when older people, who caused this spiral of collapse, want to pin their hopes on young people born into it.
1: Yet, you all come to us young people for hope. How dare you?
0: That was Greta Thunberg at the United Nations in New York, 2019, after she crossed the North Atlantic on a racing sailboat, not an airplane. Here's a bit more.
1: You have stolen my dreams and my childhood with your empty words, and yet I'm one of the lucky ones. People are suffering. People are dying. Entire ecosystems are collapsing. We are in the beginning of a mass extinction, and all you can talk about is money and fairy tales of eternal economic growth. How dare you?
0: Finally, my main beef with Jeremy Rifkin's new book is, I really want most of the world Jeremy is describing, but looking around, I see little sign of it coming before catastrophe unfolds. The little shoots out there are too small and too slow. But then, two things seem to rescue his vision. First, social change can go viral. It can move pretty fast. Tiny companies become billion-dollar monsters in months. Microscopic life can evolve in hours. Human revolutions happen. Maybe we are too blind by the slide into horror to see Rifkin's change coming. Second, of course, Rifkin's vision is unrealistic. It is not real. Yet? Plenty of people complain when doomers and protesters can't even say, what is the better world you want? Jeremy Rifkin has a talent for painting a better human project, and that is what makes his work and this book worthwhile, even if you disagree with parts of it. That is my take. Add your comments to my blog post this Wednesday, September 30th, 2026, at ecoshock.org. We can have a conversation.
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0: No doubt you heard globally the oceans have never been as hot as they are right now, at least as long as humans can measure it. Is that adding to heat waves on the land? Or does the sea still cool us? We have a hot case that we can look at from just this summer. 5 heat waves hit the UK and Europe on land. New science investigated hotter waters around 4 big European coasts at the same time. What are the connections?

0: This past summer, 5 heat waves hit Europe and the UK. The heat started early in May and stayed late. Hidden below that news, the Irish Sea, down along the Atlantic coasts of France and Spain, the ocean was overheating too. The Mediterranean Sea was hotter than ever, stunning experts and fishers and sea life. It is bad. A team of a dozen scientists wrapped up a mountain of data to publish a new peer-reviewed study. The title is Climate Change is Driving Unprecedented European Ocean Temperatures with Severe Impacts for Marine Life. Lead author Claire Bergen is a postdoctoral researcher at the Irish Climate Analysis Research Units, or ICARIS. From Maynooth University, Claire Bergen, welcome to Radio EcoShock.
1: Hi, how are you?
0: Doing fine. Were the heat waves at the same time? Were they concurrent as the heat waves on land? And how do they compare?
1: Yeah, so actually, globally, we're exceeding 100 days of the warmest sea temperatures we've ever had. But I suppose the sea temperatures I was looking at in particular were in July this year. And yes, very much so. This whole summer we've had numerous heat domes that settled over Europe, and the heat wasn't the exact same heat that affected both the sea and the land temperatures, but they are very much interconnected. And yes, they were very much happening in an interconnected manner, which meant that if you went to the beach to try cool down from the land heat, you were also faced with much warmer temperatures in sea than you would typically expect. So whether that be along coast around Ireland, off the coast of Portugal, or particularly in the Mediterranean, we saw very high temperatures there this summer.
0: Here's something I've never really been clear on. Were the oceans warmer because the land was hot, or was the land heating up the ocean that was nearby?
1: So what happens is, as our global temperatures are rising, the seas actually do hold a lot of that heat. So in some ways, it's a bit of a vice versa. As seas are warmer, it means land temperatures can't dissipate into the sea. So the seas are warming the land as much as the land then. And what we are putting out into the atmosphere is also warming the sea.
0: So we've been told by various medical experts that it's very important that temperatures cool down at night for humans and for other living things so that they can regain themselves, so to speak. Are these warmer waters affecting the land nighttime temperature minimums?
1: Yes, very much so. So as I said, heat from the land is not able to dissipate into the sea and cool down. That would typically happen at night when temperature is cool and there's no sun pumping more heat into the system. But on top of that, when sea temperatures increase, we find that there's more humidity, which is also very detrimental to humans and to other living things and how they adapt and how they regulate their body temperatures. So with more humidity, it makes us as humans not be able to actually perspire, so to sweat and to cool down. So then as well, when our high humidity levels are continuing then at night time, we see this amplified effect of high temperatures plus this high humidity, which really just makes the self-regulation of body temperature that bit more difficult.
0: There was a huge data review published in June 2026, Forster et al., and they found globally the number of days experiencing marine heat waves has more than tripled between 1991 and 2025. What did you find for the 4 ocean areas you selected around Europe?
1: So we found a few things. The very basic overview is it's getting warmer and it's continuing on for longer. So we actually looked at a 2-week period in July, which typically would not be the warmest time of the year for the oceans. The oceans will warm up in Europe more so in August or September. So we're seeing this earlier heating of the oceans and seas around the area. We split our study area into 4 regions, as you mentioned. So we have the Mediterranean split into east and west. We also have a sea area that we call the Bay of Biscay and Iberian Peninsula region. So it extended out from France around the Bay of Biscay then down the west coast of Portugal and part of Spain, that whole area. And then we also had what we called the Celtic Sea, which isn't quite a real thing, but the Celtic region encompassed the Irish Sea up around the north coast of Ireland, out the west of Ireland, and just around the south coast as well, down towards the Bay of Biscay. So with these four regions, we found similar trends, but different numbers, we'll call it. So we have found that each region has increased in temperature. So there's about a 1.2 degree of warming in the Celtic region and 1.4 in the Bay of Biscay, Iberian Peninsula region. And then, sorry, about 1.5 in the Bay of Biscay. And then there's about 3 degrees of warming and 2.6 degrees of warming in the Western and Eastern Mediterranean regions. So we are definitely seeing this increase in heat. But not only that, we're actually finding that there's a greater percentage of these areas are also experiencing marine heat waves. So it's not just that the heat waves are getting hotter or longer, but they're also traveling across more areas. So even deeper regions of the ocean are seeing their sea surface temperatures increase in intensity and duration. And as I mentioned, we just looked for July. So we looked for July 2-week hottest period only, and we found that these temperatures wouldn't have actually been possible without human-caused global warming. So without this approximately 1.4 degrees of extra heat we have pumped into the atmosphere as a result of burning fossil fuels and CO2 emissions, we just wouldn't have had these sea surface temperatures happen without this extra heat in our system in July.
0: So when you say parts of the Mediterranean, say, would be 3 degrees C warmer, 3 degrees over what? What's the baseline there?
1: So these seas are already a lot warmer than they would have been already. So when we say this extra warming, it's 3 degrees of warming compared to what previous levels would have been, and 2 degrees of that can be attributed to global warming directly, with this other degree could have possibly been to global warming, but also it is probably in addition to do with this heat dome that was sitting over it. It was a little bit unusual. But this combination of effects has warmed the Mediterranean more so, and that has a real effect on marine life, for example. Only 1 degree of warming affects marine life quite considerably. So the fact that there is this 3 degree of warming and 2 of this degree of warming is because of us, that is particularly troublesome when you're looking at how marine life is meant to survive and continue to grow in the future.
0: And it's not just the heat. It seems like the heat contributes to other extremes. For example, what is so-called a metacane?
1: So a metacane is basically a hurricane over the Mediterranean. It's not much more than that. It's just a storm that's developed by these warm temperatures in the sea, and then it affects the Mediterranean. So probably an American would be able to understand a hurricane far better than I would, they have actually experienced it. But yes, it's just a very strong storm system over the Mediterranean, which of course can cause a lot of damage, possible deaths, damage to infrastructure, housing, electricity lines, etc.
0: It's strange, you know, I think people around the world got really caught up in the viral footage of the wildfires in Spain and France, particularly for me in France. I was really stunned at what was going on there. But that's all on land and with humans. Was it just as stunning in the sea, what was going on there?
1: Yeah, so obviously what we see is what we will show other people, and that makes complete sense from a psychology perspective. But it's what we can see that's particularly worrying. So we've actually seen mass migration of these marine species as a result of this increase in temperature. Fish and other marine organisms are moving, if they can, from one warm sea area to slightly cooler sea areas, which are more typical temperatures to what they're used to. That's somewhat okay for a fish, say, that can swim. But for plants and marine creatures that live on the sea surface, they can't move as easily. So they are just seeing either a die-off or a weakening, and it's them that I'm most concerned for in the future because they can't move. But not only that, if fish or other marine life that can move are moving, say, in the northern hemisphere, are moving north towards the poles, in the southern hemisphere, obviously they move south towards the poles too. But if they are moving in these directions, where are they meant to go? There's only so far towards the poles that they can move when eventually all the water, as it stands, is just set to increase and increase.
0: You know, after about 30 years, there are some signs Atlantic cod are starting to rebuild off the coast of New England and Canada, and some experts doubted they would ever recover. Is the marine heat off the coast of Europe possibly causing irreversible changes to living things?
1: Yeah, well, marine biologists I've worked with have said that about 1 degree of warming can make quite detrimental effects to marine life. So I suppose, I'm not an expert in this area, but hopefully some species will be able to regain their population and maybe resettle somewhere else in ways that are okay. But at the minute, the effects are, they're multiplying then on top. So fishing industries are changing, particularly effects of small island communities. These are changing as well, as maybe their food sources are in depletion or they're moving. And also they're being affected by different weather conditions too that happen as a result of these warmer temperatures. So it's unclear as to how this will change in the future, but at the minute the trajectory is not good. You mentioned earlier that we see all these fires on land and other, we can definitely see the heat on land as well. There are mitigating and adaptive measures we can take as a people to reduce the intensity of the heat, say by installing an air conditioning unit, closing your curtains during the day. We can also adapt for wildfires, but it's what actually can we do for the sea? There's not much that we can do in adaption for the sea surface or for lower in the sea. And that's what's particularly troubling for me as a climate scientist, is we're just leaving effectively some of the most vulnerable creatures in society, not even society in the world, to fend for themselves when they have done absolutely nothing. These are fish, these are marine life, other microorganisms. So we need to have a look at ourselves as a mankind and say, you know, we need to change what we are doing. We need to reduce our fossil fuel consumption.
0: If an extreme heat wave hits every 100 years, that is one thing. But if it comes up more often, that's pretty serious. What did your team find out about the return rate for these events?
1: Yeah, so similar to 2 weeks of intense temperature happening at any time in the year would have been quite rare in a pre-industrial climate, so in a 1.4 degree cooler climate. You're talking maybe every 100 years or so for the Celtic region. But then now these are becoming more and more likely to happen. And their rate is actually changing so that in the future it's expected to happen even more regularly. These are going to become almost yearly events now. It will also become more and more regular if these 2 weeks temperatures are to happen earlier in the season. But these 2 weeks of warm temperatures that we experienced in July will be happening almost every year at some point in the year going forward. So we're just seeing, yes, these, as much as the on-land heat waves are becoming more and more regular and more intense, so are the marine heat waves.
0: Claire Bergen, what happens to marine heat in winter? Does everything cool back down, or does some warming from previous years carry over into the following one?
1: Yeah, so it very much does follow over. There will, of course, be some cooling, but effectively the sea just traps heat. So it's this compounding effect. It gets warmer and warmer as time goes on. And that's really we need to be cognizant of that, that the sea doesn't cool down in the same way as the land does. It does retain this heat as well.
0: So it's kind of a long shot, but if the Great Atlantic Overturning Circulation gets weak or stops, a lot less warm water gets dragged up from the tropics, that would certainly change the picture that you and I are talking about, would it not?
1: Well, it would, definitely, but as you say, it is a long shot. We're not really sure if this will happen. And look, if it does happen, all bets are off. We really need to rethink how we're looking at climate change. But at the minute, it does look like that's an unlikely scenario rather than a likely scenario.
0: According to the emissions gap report from the United Nations Environment Program, the world is on track for at least 2.8 degrees C temperature rise by the end of this century. What would that mean for water temperatures in the Mediterranean and around Europe's Atlantic coast?
1: I can only imagine. So the seas around Ireland, that Celtic region we were talking about, and also in the Bay of Biscay and Iberian Peninsula region, they're warming at a similar rate to global temperature changes. So at about 2.8 degrees of warming, I would expect that they would also be about 2.83 degrees warmer. What I'm more concerned for is the Mediterranean. This is already significantly more than the other two areas of sea. So I can only speculate as to how warm they will get. But it's going to be a very different underwater landscape, I'd say, in the future if we do reach this 2.8 degrees of warming by the end of the century.
0: Gen Z is the first generation with no memory of a world without an internet. Can we say now these young people are living with a different ocean around them, substantially changed from the experience of their parents and grandparents?
1: Oh, 100%. Children born today won't know what it is to have cooler ocean temperatures. They will have very much a different experience at the beach and the seaside in the future. And unless we have this massive global concerted effort to reduce our emissions and to try reach net zero in a very short time frame.
0: In big climate models, Ireland looks pretty small. The country has a reputation for mild weather. Why does Ireland need the ICARIS Climate Research Project, and what do you hope to find out?
1: So Ireland, while it is only geographically quite small in a global context, it's also sitting right on the edge of the Atlantic Ocean, which is prone to a number of storms. We also are affected by what we call ex-hurricanes here, so by the time they travel back over, they're no longer at hurricane status. But we can have hurricane-force winds at times. So ICARIS Climate Research Centre, we're just hoping to try understand the climate better. We have some great scientists working on climate change, working on AMOC, as you mentioned, as well, and just generally trying to understand. We have some very amazingly smart people over here, and we're just trying to better understand how our climate is changing for adaptive measures and also for mitigation measures too.
0: What are you working on next, Claire?
1: So what I personally do is whenever there are major Irish weather events, we try to run some studies to link them to climate change to see has climate change changed the intensity or severity or the likelihood of these events. I also work in conjunction with World Weather Attribution, who look at global events, and I assist them in some of their studies as well. And of course, constantly we're researching to try and improve our attribution methods and to expand it for other variables as well. So at the minute, it's very hard to attribute wind using the methods that we use with World Weather Attribution, with the Was It Us project here in Ireland. But we're trying to work on improving these methods and changing and seeing what we can do in the future.
0: From the Irish Climate Analysis Research Unit in Maynooth, we've been speaking with Dr. Claire Bergen, and you can find links to the paper Climate Change is Driving Unprecedented European Ocean Temperatures with Severe Impacts for Marine Life, and a popular press article as well, all in my show blog at ecoshock.org. Claire, thank you for spending time with us.
1: Thank you for having me.
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0: Everyone wants to know how the Super El Niño this year will change our weather. I'm working on a new program about this El Niño, stronger than anything ever seen. Meanwhile, here's a quick clip from my program on marine heat waves during the last El Niño in 2023. I talked with Dr. James Carton. He's a professor of atmospheric and oceanic science at the University of Maryland. Carton talked about El Niño and ocean heat in this clip from Radio EcoShock. All right. Now, let's get to the causes of the 2023 hot seas. With a team of eight scientists, you co-authored the new study titled Record High Sea Surface Temperatures in 2023. Your team suggests three causes for this abnormally hot ocean surface, and I'd like to tackle them kind of in reverse order from your paper. And so the first here is everyone knows after 3 years of La Nina events that release cooler ocean waters, the planet switched to a hotter El Nino in the Pacific Ocean. Can that ENSO change explain hotter surface seas that you found? And what was strange about this recent switch in the back and forth cycle of La Nina and El Nino?
3: So you're absolutely right. 2023, we had quite a strong El Nino. And as you know, during El Nino, you have warm water from the western tropical Pacific shift eastward, covering what is normally a cool eastern equatorial Pacific, so that the average temperature along the surface of the Pacific increases. And so that effect alone will increase the average temperature on the globe. Furthermore, when you put this capping layer of warm water in the eastern Pacific, that means that the ocean in the eastern Pacific can no longer absorb heat from the atmosphere. One of the roles that the ocean plays in the Earth's climate is that since the capacity to store heat is so much greater in the ocean than it is in the atmosphere, that the ocean can act as the temperature regulator of the Earth's climate system by absorbing heat. And when you have El Nino, you essentially prevent that surface regulation. And so that's why it's observed that when you go through the climate record, whenever you have one of these El Ninos, the average temperature of planet Earth during that year and probably the next year are above normal. Yeah.
0: And for our listeners, would you please define a marine heat wave and maybe give us an example?
3: Actually, the definition is a little bit vague. In other words, different scientists define it somewhat differently. But a very typical definition might be something like temperatures that persist for at least 5 days at a level that is 90% above the expected value for a particular location. I know that sounds a little bit confusing, but it takes into account the fact that, for example, here in the Northern Hemisphere, we expect temperatures to be warmest in Northern Hemisphere summer and fall. And so a heat wave would be the normal expected temperature for this time of year, plus an extra 90% of the expected variation. And that might work out to be 2 or 3 degrees, for example, above normal. And then a supermarine heat wave will be not just 90% above the expected value, but more like 95% or 98% above the expected value. And we have many examples.
0: James Carton, you have been tracking ocean atmosphere relations for over 4 decades. Your Simple Ocean Data Assimilation Project, or SODA, is still in use. Is marine warming speeding up, and are you personally worried by climate change?
3: It seems that it is speeding up, and yes, I am worried about this issue in a way that I have to admit when I started my career, I was much less concerned about.
0: That was Dr. James Carton from my program, Supermarine Heat Waves and Collapse of the Plant World, posted September 25th, 2024. You can cruise through all my past programs, look up practically any climate angle, all from the Radio EcoShock website, ecoshock.org. 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There's no advertising. I know every day is kind of crazy. There is a lot going on out there. Thank you for keeping up with this, with the biggest challenge anyone will ever see, a new climate for planet Earth. I'm Alex Smith. 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

0: Extinction Diaries. One Pacific bluefin tuna still fetches up to $1 million for sushi despite it being well known that over 97% of the species has been slaughtered since 1970. In the last decade, the species has been on the very brink of collapse several times. To further complicate the species' survival, post-Fukushima studies have shown that many of the bluefin tested positive for radioactive cesium and at least 36 other pollutants, including pesticides, mercury, and the long-banned PCB. But the number one driver towards extinction is humanity's gluttonous appetite, more of a want than a need, that is fueling overfishing. A vegan or vegetarian diet is many times a more efficient way to feed humanity and cruelty-free. The iconic bluefin can grow up to 12 feet long, weigh close to 700 pounds, and swim nearly 50 miles per hour. This amazing animal can rebound provided humanity take all other extinctions as seriously as our own. The bluefin salvation is on our plate. Go vegan. My name is Rising Moon, and this is a Small World Radio production.
1: Hi, this is Steve Scrovan, co-host of the Ralph Nader Radio Hour. 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
5: Welcome to Breaking Through with me, Kristen Ralph Finkfeiner, powered by Moms Rising. I'm so glad you're listening. We have a powerful, sparkly show for you this week. We start out talking with Vote Mama about the importance of voting for candidates who reflect and respect who we are as a nation, including and especially moms, of course. After that, we talk about some breaking news and how some politicians are trying to put a wedge between moms, but we won't fall for that. Following that segment, we talk about access to healthy foods and how that is oddly under attack. And then we close the show talking with an author of a new book that is a new breaking bestseller. We're going to jump right in with our first guest, Luba Gretchen Shirley of Vote Mama. Welcome, welcome, welcome.
6: Thank you so much for having me, my dear.
5: I'm so excited that you're on. We have an election coming up. It's coming up the first Tuesday in November. Everybody get your sleeves rolled up. Get ready to vote early. We need you to vote early or at least by the end of the day on the first Tuesday in November. And there are a lot more moms running for office. Why is it important for moms to run for office?
6: Because legislators legislate on their lived experience, and our policies fail women and children, and they have for generations. And it's a really very simple reason why this is, and it's because we have more millionaires in Congress than moms. There are, you know, three times more men named John in the Senate than there are moms with minor children. And we are the only industrialized nation without paid family leave, without universal health care, without universal child care. Child care costs more than college in most states. And, you know, we have the worst maternal mortality rate in the industrialized world. We're quite literally the most dangerous place to be born and to give birth in the industrialized world. And it all comes down to who is setting our policies. So you elect moms, change the policies.
5: Yes, I agree. And that's actually a real stat. Rutgers University did do an analysis, and the more moms there are in Congress, the better domestic policies we have. And that is important because those domestic policies that we were just talking about don't just lift families, they lift the economy. When moms do better, we're all doing better, no matter if you're a mom or not. Mm-hmm. And I want to share a little bit about what we're seeing right now. You mentioned, you know, paid family medical leave, health care, these policies, and that there are more people in Congress named John than there are moms of minor children. Well, the other thing that's happening in Congress that is making me kind of annoyed, well, very annoyed, is that actual members of Congress have health care. They get health care. When you become a member of Congress, you get health care. They also get, guess what? Paid family medical leave if they have a serious health crisis. And we know from the front page news that there are several members of Congress right now out on paid family medical leave because they've had a serious health crisis. Now, I don't think that they should have those policies taken away from them. I do think everybody should have access to those policies. What are your thoughts?
6: Could not agree with you more. Tom Keene and Mitch McConnell have taken more paid family leave than just about every woman in America has when they've given birth. You know, one in four of us go back to work 10 days after giving birth when we're still bleeding, when we still have stitches. And these men are taking their time and taking paid family leave, and they should have that right. But so should every parent in America. So should every person in America have the ability to take paid family leave when they need it.
5: 150,000% agree with you. Now, there are moms running for Congress in increasing numbers right now who agree with us. And you know what? It's not just those people who are running for Congress who agree with us. Democrats, Republicans, independents, libertarian voters across the country agree with us. For example, paid family medical leave is supported by 86% of Trump voters. So we know that when moms, when candidates talk about these policies, share their stories, they're more likely to win. And what are the moms that you're most excited about who are running for Congress that everybody should know about? Because sometimes people see the front pages and they're like, democracy is terrible. We're like, no, democracy is secretly great. We've got a lot of great candidates rising up. Who are they?
6: We have so many amazing candidates. I mean, Joe Mendoza is one of my favorites. She is running in Arizona's 6th District. She is a single mom. She is a Marine veteran. She is, you know, she was a drill sergeant. And she's got a 10-year-old son, and she's just an absolute badass. And she's running, and she's raised, I think she raised like $3 million in one quarter. Like, people are excited and fired up about her race because she's talking about the issues that matter to people in her district. And she is a mom who knows what it's like to raise a child and be a single mom and actually deal with the policies in this country. And so I'm really excited about Joe Mendoza. Rebecca Bennett is running in New Jersey. She is another Navy helicopter pilot, a mom of two little girls, and she's absolutely incredible. She is going to win in New Jersey. Christina Hines, who's running in Michigan's 10th. She's a mom to three little kids, and she is just running an absolutely incredible race. Angie Nixon in Florida was just outraised by 16 times and won by 12 points. Peggy Flanagan is running for Senate in Minnesota. I'm super excited about Peggy. I mean, she just won by 20 points her primary, and she was outraised four times. So outspent four times, 4-1. And these are women who are winning tough primaries and will absolutely win their generals, I think, because they're actually talking about the issues that affect people. I mean, we have so many incredible moms. Pia Dendia down in Florida is running. There's so many of them.
5: And does this give you hope? You know, when you look at the headlines and you're like, does it give you hope?
6: It gives me so much hope. I mean, honestly, I've now interviewed thousands of moms running for office, and there's always usually one particular issue that made them decide to run. Something that happened to their children, something in their community, something where they reached out to their representative and either were completely blown off or just didn't get the help that they needed. And they finally thought, you know what, I actually can do this job better. I understand what's happening in my community. I'm going to run. And they run because they want to fix problems. They're not running for the title. They're not running for the money or the power, the glitz or the glamour. They're running for a very concrete reason of they saw a problem and they wanted to fix it. You know, Denise Powell is running in Nebraska's 2nd. And before she ran for office, she actually started an organization in Nebraska to help elect women in Nebraska. And she's been doing work on the ground as an organizer. And now she's decided to step up and run herself because she feels that she can make a difference. And she's running a really great race. I have so much hope watching these women run and talk to people in their communities. They're running really exciting races.
5: And one of the things you said is that when we have more moms, when we have more women in Congress, that then our policies actually better reflect who we are as a nation. Because I would maybe guess that some of these members of Congress who do have health care and who do have paid family medical leave don't realize that the rest of us don't. You know, they're kind of in a bubble of privilege. And, you know, they might not know that coffee has gone up 30%, that not everybody, that 50% of people in America cannot afford health care right now, that child care costs more than college and more than rent in 17 states. Like, I just feel like so many of the Republican leaders are so out of touch with their own constituents. And to your point, having moms in who actually are grappling with this epic disaster of a lack of a care infrastructure to the extent, as you said, it's the most dangerous industrialized nation to give birth in right now. They know better and they can have better policies. And so I'm super excited about that dream. And I love that people who are being outspent are winning anyway. What's your take on why that's happening?
6: Because they're actually talking to the people in their communities. They're talking about real issues. They're talking about what matters. They're not focused on the inside baseball. They're focused on what people are living with. You know, you mentioned healthcare and not understanding the cost of healthcare. My six-year-old broke his arm, fell off the monkey bars this summer, and I just got the bill. We had cast on for 8 weeks, and I just got the bill in the mail. It was over $20,000. $20,000. No. We're in the hospital for like 4 hours. And that's what moms are dealing with. That's what people across this country are dealing with when they have kids, when they have anybody who is trying to go through the healthcare system. So if I didn't have health insurance, I'd be paying $20,000 out of pocket. More than half the people in this country who are in bankruptcy are there because of medical bills. These moms who are running and they're running, you know, even though they're being outspent wildly and winning, they're winning because they're talking about these issues. They're talking about childcare. When I talked about childcare, paid family leave, when I ran for Congress, without fail, Kristen, every single time I mentioned either of those two policies, someone would say, you should ignore the women's issues and stick to the bread and butter issues. Yeah, that was my reaction. It would infuriate me because we lose $120 billion a year because of the lack of childcare. And if we had, you know, similar labor force participation rates to countries like Canada and Germany, we'd add 5.5 million women to the workforce. We'd add $500 billion a year to the economy. Those are the most basic bread and butter issues. And moms get that and they know how to talk about it. And, you know, politics seems really overwhelming for a lot of people, and it doesn't seem like it affects you personally, but our policies literally affect every aspect of your life. And that's
5: every aspect of your life. And so sometimes people put it in as like the static. Oh, we don't need to deal with this because the unpaid labor of moms will just pick it up. Well, guess what? We cannot do anymore. Moms are already working 900 jobs at the same time. You know, moms are working whether they get a paycheck or not. So many moms are working 2,000, 3,000, 4,000, 5,000 jobs, right? Like there's no slack, nothing left to give. We need change. And it's not the static of the background that, oh, those are, you know, so-and-so's issues that we can just ignore. I get so mad when I hear that. Yeah. It is literally what we talk about at our kitchen table every night. It's how you try to pull food together for dinner or lunch or school lunch. You know, it's how you try to go to work or, you know, any of these things. All of these policies too have such high return on investments. And I was looking up the child tax credit when it was at its most broad and what the return on investment was the other day, because hello, I'm that person. And it is a 15-to-1 return on investment for every $1 that taxpayers put into the child tax credit. We get $15 back, and that's because people are able to open the doors to opportunity for themselves, to be able to get that food, pay that rent, you know, pay for childcare so they can go to work, make sure they have diapers, you know. All of these things are so important, and so for whatever reason, we have a Republican leadership that is out of step with their own Republican constituents on these policies. And they're saying that they're for families when this is anti-family. And they're also saying they're for the economy. And the return on investment numbers show that they're actually anti-economy. I'm so mad.
6: I feel exactly the same way. I am just as mad. And it's infuriating because Republicans are so concerned with giving tax cuts to the top 1%. And what do you think they do when they have more money in their pockets? They buy yachts and they go out and buy second homes. And when you have more money in the pockets of a middle-class American, they're going out and buying groceries and they're buying gas and they're starting small businesses. And moms get this because we are juggling absolutely everything and trying to figure out how to pay to raise children in this country. It's so unbelievably expensive to raise kids in this country. And if you're not going through that, you don't understand it. I knew, you know, intellectually how bad our policies were. And then when I had my first child, it hits differently. It's a completely different perspective when you are struggling. I mean, I couldn't get off of the childcare wait lists. And even if I had, the childcare cost would have been nearly, you know, more than half, like almost my half my take home pay at that point. And it's kind of crazy to think that that's what people are going through. And I know people who have literally, they're actually earning less money because they have to keep their job for the healthcare for their family. So they're putting their kids in childcare, but they're actually spending more than they earn on childcare just so they can keep their health insurance.
5: Yeah. We hear about that every day.
6: Yeah.
5: Makes no sense. It makes no sense. So guess what? Solutions are possible when we elect candidates like moms who understand what's going on, who reflect and respect who we are as a nation, then we can move those solutions forward. And these solutions aren't rocket science. Many states have pushed these solutions forward and their economies are doing great. Many countries have pushed these solutions forward and their economies are going great. So we know the solutions. We just need to make sure our leaders are pushing them. And so everybody get involved with Vote Mama. We want you to all support Vote Mama, get involved with Vote Mama. In the last couple seconds, how can people get involved with Vote Mama?
6: Go to votemama.org/ready. We have 149 candidates currently on the ballot, and we have, what, like 52 days now until election day. We need people to help raise money for these moms. Every mom's night out you host, it's literally going out to dinner with your friends, staying in, doing anything you would normally do with your friends. And anything that you raise goes into our Mama Fund, and that money goes directly to the candidates that we're supporting across the country. Because until we get money out of politics, these moms need money to run and to run good races. So votemama.org/ready. And you can follow us on Instagram at @VoteMamaLobby and learn more about all of the candidates that we're supporting. We've endorsed 149 moms in 36 states right now.
5: Woo! Love it.
6: Let's go help us elect these mamas.
5: Let's go. The clock is ticking. Thank you so much for being on. Thanks for all you do. Thanks for the inspiration.
6: Thank you, my dear. Thank you for all that you do. Yeah. And I will talk to you soon.
5: We're going to take a quick break, but stick around. We'll be right back with our next guest, who's talking about how some politicians are trying to drive a wedge between moms, but we're not going to let them.

0: Shopping Finder, powered by Moms Rising. I'm super excited, and we're all super lucky to be joined by Lauren Hipp. Lauren leads on so many policy areas, so much organizing, and has so many brilliant thoughts. And Lauren, I'm really glad that you're on. Welcome, Lauren.
1: Thanks for having me.
0: Speaking of interesting thoughts, there was a disaster of a ridiculous, destructive, and harmful proposal that the Trump administration put out recently, which was to take money out of childcare. And mind you, listeners, I'm sure you all know this, but childcare is completely underfunded to the extent that childcare now costs more than college for parents. And childcare workers don't earn enough to stay in their profession often. It's not a living wage. And so we have a childcare catastrophe where we need to add more money into childcare. And instead of adding more money, the Trump administration said, hey, let's take some money out of childcare, bad idea, and let's put it into only stay-at-home married moms. What in the mom attack is going on? This is moms being pitted against moms. This is wedge issues being put in all over the place. We know all moms work. We know that all moms work whether they get a paycheck or not. And we also know that if we can fund a war that no one wants, we can fund both full-time moms who are working in the labor force. Well, everybody's a full-time mom. I'm just gonna say that. We can have programs that lift both moms who are working in the labor force and moms who are staying at home. And I'm annoyed. Lauren, how are you feeling about this?
1: Oh, I'm absolutely annoyed. I think this is such a distraction. I mean, what, you know, American families need, what moms need is actual choices and solutions to the crisis that we are facing as American families. Like, we have many, many things, like an affordability crisis. We have a childcare crisis. This is not answering any of the problems that moms are facing on a day-to-day basis. Like, please, let's get real. We are not like going to be fooled by this, and we're not going to be pitted against each other. We all know that childcare is a very underfunded system. We know that all moms work, whether or not they are in the formal labor force or not. And we need to value the things that parents and moms choose for their families. Moms deserve to have all the choices in how they choose to raise their children, whether they are doing childcare, whether they're staying at home, whether they're doing some combination in between. That is such an intimate and fundamental question for a family, is how you raise your children. And we should be building policies and talking about actual solutions that afford families that choice. So we are not going to be talking about pitting stay-at-home moms against moms who are in the workforce and need childcare. All moms deserve options. All moms deserve choice in how they want to raise their families. And we can do that. This is such a scarcity mindset. Like, this is not a real choice. This is a forced false choice. We can build systems that support moms and families to be able to be there for their families, for their children, in the ways that make sense for them, while they're able to keep a roof over their heads and healthcare for their children and their entire families, and in ways that support their family economic security and, you know, supporting their thriving children into the futures they want to grow into. Like, it's as simple as that. That is something that we can do. And as you said, we have the money to do it. We have the money for a war that we can do at the drop of a hat. We should be able to figure this out and do this for families who are in desperate need across our country for actual solutions.
0: And making a care infrastructure, which is the policies that you just named, healthcare, childcare, paid family medical leave when a new baby arrives, the expanded child tax credit, SNAP and WIC, school lunches for kids, those policies all have such a high return on investment for taxpayers. For every $1 in, for example, for childcare, you get back $8 for low-risk kids, but up to $20 for kids who are in significant struggling situations. So these return on investments are so high. So I just want to share with our listeners, this isn't just the right thing to do to build the care infrastructure. It's the smart economic thing to do. And yet we have the Trump administration basically throwing these bombs across the sort of wall of the White House to get moms, noting if we're right before the election, wedged against each other. And what you mentioned, and I just think it's so important, I'm going to restate it. All moms work, whether you're getting a paycheck or not. And 3/4 of moms are, in fact, in the labor force right now because, hello, on average, research shows that with the rising costs, it costs $140,000 a year. You need $140,000 a year coming in order to raise a kid, right? Like, hardly anybody can afford the costs that are happening and stay out of the labor force right now. And so we have a situation, as you mentioned, where there isn't choice. And instead of bringing forward policy that allows parents to make choices about how to raise their kids, allows parents to decide how to be economically stable and to build good lives, instead takes it away and tries to do some bizarre social engineering. What? With the funds that they have. I'm so annoyed. And I'm double annoyed. Do you want to know why I'm double annoyed?
1: I do.
0: I'm double annoyed, and I laugh because either I will laugh or cry because I testified in Congress recently, and the messaging that I got from Republican leaders was the exact opposite of what the Trump administration just pushed through as a proposed policy this past weekend. In fact, a Republican leader who helped write the bill that took $1 trillion out of our health care told me that I wasn't respecting the dignity of work. Yes, me. I was told I wasn't respecting the dignity of work because I said that people should be able to get access to health care whether they're in the paid labor force or not. In other words, stay-at-home moms should not be kicked off health care. And so I was told that I was disrespectful to the dignity of work. Hello, I'm annoyed. I'm annoyed. How do you feel about that, Lauren?
1: I mean, it's just a huge amount of hypocrisy. I mean, not totally. To mention the cruelty of the thought that you have to work in order to be deserving of access to healthcare. But I think that's, you know, kind of what we've seen from this administration and from the party that has control of the House, the Senate, and the White House. They've had every opportunity to move forward policies that would actually make a difference for families. And so far, what we've seen from them is catastrophic policies that are ripping the rug from underneath families, ripping away access to health care, access to nutritious foods. They've had every opportunity to robustly answer the child care crisis, to reinstitute the child tax credit that we saw during the pandemic years that was refundable and at, you know, a rate that reduced child poverty by 50%. So if we want to talk about choice, like policy options that afford choice and agency to families to figure out how they want to raise their children, the Republicans and this party that controls all of government at this point has chosen not to do anything. So this is really a huge distraction and a political ploy trying to use moms as a wedge and to pit us against each other to further their own bizarre desires. And we're not going to fall for that. We know that we have enough in this country to provide for all of us and to ensure that we have choice in how we raise our families and to be able to do that in a way where we have access to all of the supports that families need and deserve, which includes paid family leave, it includes childcare, it includes healthcare, access to nutritious and healthy foods, like all of those things and beyond are required for families to even have a baseline of a good life. And that's what we should be looking at is, are families able to lead good lives? And that has economic returns for us that we have already seen. We already know that's proven. And that's what we should be measuring ourselves against, not this silly distraction of like moving these

0: I do with that anger?
1: Use your voice. Talk to your neighbors, your families, and your friends about what you're seeing going on. Like, the more people that are talking about it, that are aware of it, that's important. You need to call your member of Congress, write to them, tell them exactly what is on your mind and what you need them to do about it, right? Tell them to push back against this. This doesn't need to happen. We don't need to enact such harmful policies that are a distraction and not actually solving the problem. They should be doing the work of the people and solving problems for families. And, you know, share your own story. The more of us that share our stories, and we are vulnerable and step into that space, it makes space for other people to see themselves in your story and know that we're not alone and that actually is not an individual problem, that this is an epidemic. This is a failure of public decision-making and public policy. And we can demand, and we should demand, that our elected leaders do better by us.
0: For sure. What is giving you hope, even though you see these ridiculous headlines coming out? I'm like, what is happening?
1: I think, as frustrating as this is, it tells me that we're doing something right and that the needs of moms and families is breaking through. Like, it is incredibly popular to be talking about solutions for childcare, solutions around paid leave. They would not be trying to pit moms against moms if they didn't have a real desperate political need to do that. And they're not offering a real solution. So I know that we're on the right path. If we're getting attention like this, if we're getting blowback and pushback like this, we have the power. So we should utilize it, and we should not cower or be afraid of it or shrink. We know that we are on the right path, that there is the power behind moms and families, and that this is ultimately, you know, power to the people. The people in Washington, D.C. are supposed to deliver for us. And we know from talking to families across the country that there is broad agreement that there needs to be significant change in order to better support children and families in real ways.
0: Yeah. And I mean in real ways, not in like fighting ways, not in pitting people against each other ways, not in ways, you know, I always think when somebody's trying to pit you against each other, it's so that you don't pay attention to what they're actually doing. And what they're actually doing is highly unpopular. It is super unpopular to cut $1 trillion out of healthcare, as they have done. It's super unpopular to fund endless wars that nobody wants or needs. It's super unpopular to take money out of healthcare and to put it into human rights abuses in the name of immigration enforcement that separates families and makes hardworking people terrified. Like, that's unpopular for good reason. Our nation absolutely needs a safe and secure immigration policy. We don't need cuts to healthcare, and we don't need cruelty. Cruelty is fortunately super unpopular. So instead of focusing on fixing the problems they're creating, the Trump administration, with policy proposals like this one, is trying to pit us against each other so that we're distracted from the disaster of their own creation. And I'm still annoyed about this, Lauren, but I'm going to take action. I'm not going to give up. I'm going to turn my anger into energy. I'm going to get my voting walk-up song, which I've decided this year is "This Girl's on Fire" by Alicia Keys. I'm going to blast it. I'm going to hold a voting party. I'm going to vote early. I'm going to make sure my voice is heard both with my members of Congress and with my ballot. It is a big, big, big year. What are your thoughts on that?
1: I think we should have voting walk-up songs. I think that's brilliant. And we should all be at the ballot box voting with our values, making sure that we are voting for the candidates who reflect and will fight for the things that families want, need, and deserve. And that's how we're going to get out of this. We can do that together. And we are so powerful together.
0: We are so powerful together. I feel like we need like a whole like power up, you know, kind of situation. But for people who are watching and listening, we are going to do some early voting parties at Moms Rising. And it's really important to get together with your friends, your family, and maybe even your neighbors to really sit down and vote together and vote early, because we want to make sure that the least amount of shenanigans happen with our voting processes. And the way to do that is voting early. So stay tuned with Moms Rising for ways to do that. We're going to have a toolkit. It's going to be fun. I'm excited for my voting early party. How about you, Lauren?
1: I'm excited. I'm already making plans.
0: Same, same. Thank you so much for being on, Lauren. Thanks for venting with me. Thanks for taking action and not giving up. Thank you for saving democracy. Lauren Hipp, thank you.
1: Thanks.
0: We're going to take a quick break, but don't go away. Next up, access to healthy foods. Why are they under-

0: Breaking Through with me, Kristen Rau Finkbeiner, powered by Moms Rising. We have an amazing, powerful, wonderful guest joining us right now, Alexis Bylander, who's with the Food Research and Action Center, also known as FRACT. Welcome, welcome, welcome, Alexis.
1: Thank you so much. I'm so happy to be here.
0: When we're talking about food and research and children and action, there's been a lot of not good things coming out of the Trump administration recently. And I'm wondering if you could share a little bit about the ginormous cuts to food access and nutrition that have happened recently and why it is bad. I mean, it's obvious it is bad, but let's hear more details on facts on why it's bad.
1: Yes. Well, you know, food insecurity was already a big problem in our country. And unfortunately, the cuts that were made to the Supplemental Nutrition Assistance Program, commonly referred to as SNAP, in last year's budget reconciliation bill really has made the situation much worse. That bill made big cuts to the SNAP program. And now there are a lot of families that are feeling that hardship. They're having a harder time covering the cost of food at home, and that is going to have a negative impact on childhood food security. And that's something that we're really worried about.
0: And what happened with the cuts? How many people are impacted, you know, overall? Like, can you give us an idea of the scale of the cuts?
1: Yes. Well, the changes to the SNAP program are still rolling out, but already millions of people have lost access to their SNAP benefits. And, you know, a lot of those people were children. And what I'm particularly concerned about is the impact that it has on schools, because children who receive SNAP benefits are then directly certified for free school meals. And so when kids lose access to SNAP, they're not just losing access to benefits that help them access food at home, but also their direct connection to free school meals.
0: Oh my gosh, what can be done about this?
1: Next week, one of the things that I'm excited to talk to you about here is FRAC, as a convener of the National Healthy School Meals for All Coalition, which is a group of 20 national organizations, including Moms Rising, that want to see nationwide free school meals for all. We as a coalition will be hosting a congressional briefing that really calls attention to the issue of childhood food insecurity happening in our country right now and encourages Congress to see free school meals for all as a real common sense solution for addressing the affordability challenges that a lot of families are facing right now and a way to address childhood hunger.
0: And it's so important. I agree with you. And one of the things that is important, I'm hearing you say free school lunch for all. And can you share a little bit with our listeners and our audience about why the for all part is so important?
1: Yes. So the idea of offering free school meals as just a standard part of the school day is something that has been around for decades, because this the system that we have of charging kids different prices, free, reduced priced, or paid for the same meals, hasn't really been working well for a long time. But during the pandemic, one of the things that came out of that situation is that we got to test out the idea of allowing schools to offer free school meals to all of their students for a little over 2 school years. And it was a really big success. And there were a lot of teachers and parents and kids and administrators and school nutrition professionals that realized this is the way to go, and they didn't want to go back to business as usual. And so since the pandemic, we've had 9 states that have passed free school meals for all policies, and they are really showing us like what this can look like. But we know that kids everywhere, regardless of what state they're in, really need access to healthy food to get the most out of their school day and really be set up for success. And so we think we need a nationwide free school meals for all policy to really support kids and make sure that they have everything that they need to succeed during the school day and beyond.
0: Yeah, it's so important. Why do you think Republicans are standing in the way, not only standing in the way, but actually cutting access to nutrition for kids? I mean, we see Democrats standing up for this every day. And we know that outside of the Beltway, outside of where we have the U.S. Capitol, that Democrats and Republicans actually all support access for kids to have healthy foods and to have school lunches. What in the world is the holdup? Like, why is this happening?
1: I will say that this idea of offering free school meals to all students is something that has a lot of public support. Back in 2021, we did a nationwide public opinion poll, and it found that 63% of voters supported offering free meals to all kids. And that was several years ago. Since then, a lot of states have been able to do statewide polling, and they have found public support numbers in the 70% range, even in the 80% range. And that is across, you know, different demographics. So there's a lot of support for this. And I think there's currently a disconnect between the public support and the political will for it. And so that is what this briefing next week is about, and what so much of our work is about, which is calling attention to the idea that hungry children aren't good for anybody. Like, that is not a recipe for success. It's going to hurt the future of our country in so many different ways. And there is strong public support for at least one way to address it. And that is to make sure that kids have access to a healthy school breakfast and a healthy school lunch every school day.
0: So as we're in this time where, you know, costs are going up, where people are feeling the stretch of trying to afford the groceries when you go to checkout. I mean, even coffee is up 30%. But I know that in my house, the grocery bill is jaw-droppingly high right now compared to even what it was last year. Do you have advice for parents in terms of how they can get involved in the long term?
1: Well, I agree with you that just so many people are feeling the squeeze right now, and just feeling that affording the very basics in life are becoming out of reach. And, you know, I hope that all families that are eligible are taking advantage of the federal nutrition programs that we have out there, like SNAP benefits, like school meals. Maybe their kids are going to an after-school program that provides snacks or meals through the after-school nutrition programs. During the summer, I hope they're going to summer meal sites where meals are available for kids for free, taking advantage of the summer EBT program if they're eligible. And once they've exhausted all of the, you know, possibilities with the federal nutrition programs, I hope they're seeking out charitable food programs in their community to support them as well, because there are a lot of people struggling right now. And, you know, everybody should be looking for any support that is available to them. But what makes the call for free school meals for all so important is the fact that we know that the charitable food sector just cannot step in and replace SNAP benefits that so many people are losing right now, and just this really large problem of food insecurity in America right now. So we need the federal nutrition programs to really step up and expand and meet the need, because too many people are struggling right now.
0: Yeah, so many people are struggling, and it doesn't have to be this way. We're one of the wealthiest nations on the planet Earth. We're spending a ton on, you know, wars that no one actually supports. And can you share some comparative spending data between nutrition programs and, you know, other programs that we may not need?
1: Well, that's a really interesting question, and I don't have that at my fingertips, but I want to echo what you just said, in that we do not need to have hungry children or hungry people in our country. That is a political choice that we are allowing to exist right now. And there's just no need for it. And there are so many things that we can do to address it. This is not a problem without a known solution. We know the solution. We just need to act on it, and we need to call on Congress to really move forward the solutions that we know will work.
0: Yeah, I mean, it's such a big moment in history where there used to be bipartisan support for food access, and we've just seen that fall away. We also know from even Republican economic analysis that for every $1 in, for example, into SNAP, which is food stamps, you get back $1.83 in terms of economic sort of prosperity. So it's ridiculous to have these incredible cuts. Can you share a little bit more about what FRAC does and how people can get involved?
1: Yeah. So like you mentioned, I work for the Food Research and Action Center. We're a national anti-hunger organization that advocates on behalf of the federal nutrition programs, and that includes SNAP and WIC and school meals and several other programs. And we work in coalition with a lot of other partners. And what we want to see is the federal nutrition programs serving everybody who is eligible in an efficient and streamlined way, and helping to ensure that people who are struggling have access to nutritious food, and that we're really, you know, keeping families and individuals, you know, food secure, particularly now at this time where things just feel so unaffordable. And so the focus of our work is really calling on Congress and the administration to strengthen the federal nutrition programs and make them work as well for the people using them as possible.
0: Yeah, it's so a big deal, so important. So if somebody's right now saying, what? There's still hunger in America. What can I do? Should they pick up the phone? Should they write a letter? What should they do?
1: Absolutely. I think that they should contact their member of Congress and tell them that they are concerned about the state of food insecurity in the U.S. right now, and it doesn't need to be that way. And then they can ask their members to do, you know, a whole host of things, restore the cuts to SNAP that were made, make sure that free school meals for all, free school meals are available to all students, regardless of household income. You know, and other things that will increase our communal food security in this country. But calling members of Congress is just a key step that anybody can take, because it's really important that they hear from people that this is an issue that is top of mind, because it's incredibly important, but there's also a lot going on right now. And it's good to remind members of Congress that the issues of food and hunger are something that we really need them to focus on.
0: Yeah, for sure. For sure. For sure. So we only have a couple minutes left, but I'm wondering what gives you hope when you're dealing with food insecurity and hunger every day? And it doesn't have to be this way. It's a decision of where to put our funds, not if we have the funds. So what's bringing you hope?
1: What gives me hope are the 9 states that have already passed free school meals for all policies, the additional states that have free breakfast for all policies right now, and then the many other states that have introduced legislation to bring free school meals to their states as well. States often show us like what works before change happens at the federal level. And free school meals for all policies in the states that have them are wildly popular, and they have dramatically increased participation in school meals, which is great because research shows us that school meals are the healthiest source of food for children. So I know that this is an idea that has traction. I know from public opinion polling that people across political parties support this, and I think it's just a matter of time before we get this policy everywhere, but it is going to take a tremendous amount of work from all of us to really tell federal policymakers how important this is and hold them accountable to passing it. And I just want to encourage anybody to join our congressional briefing next week. It's virtual, so people can join from anywhere. And we're really proud to be featuring a mom that's affiliated with Moms Rising and a mother of 4 who has her children at a school where all students receive free school meals or are offered free school meals. And we can't wait to hear her story.
0: It's so important to hear our stories, to share our stories. That's something that a lot of people don't realize. Your story is so powerful. If you're at a school where you have free school lunches for all, that's important. If you're at a school where that's not happening, that's important. We need to hear all sides of what's happening and then work together to make sure we have policy that respects and reflects our kids, our families, and who we are as a nation. And that is so important. Thank you for including Moms Rising in that. And closing, what is keeping you going?
1: I will say, you know, never underestimate what moms can accomplish. And, you know, we can get a lot done for our kids and a lot done for our country right now.
0: Agree. 100% agree. Thank you so much for being on.
1: Thank you. Take care.
0: Thank you. We're going to take a quick break. Don't go away. Next up, we're talking with an author of a new best-selling breakthrough book. You want to hear this one? We'll be back in just a moment.

0: Breaking Through with me, Kristen Rau Finkbeiner, powered by Moms Rising. I'm really excited that we have a nation-lifting author on with us today with a new book out called Ordinary People, Extraordinary Times, How to Reclaim Your Power, Fight for Freedom, and Reimagine Democracy. We have Skye Perryman. Welcome, Skye.
1: Thank you for having me.
0: What is the book about?
1: This book is answering the question that we know everyone is asking. I get it all the time. I know you get it all the time, which is, what can I do? For people who are wanting to know what they can do to make changes in their community, to make changes to our country, to fight for our democracy and for a better future. Lots of folks want to be engaged, but sometimes we're just kind of lost about what to do because of all of the exhaustion, the outrage by outrage every day by the minute. And so this book, which came out, it's in audio, it's an ebook, and it's in paperback. We didn't put it in hardback because it's not a book to be admired. It's a book to be used and marked up and, you know, put in your backpack as you're going around, is a guide for all of us. And there's 7 steps of things that you can do, lots of checklists, and then many resources. And we lift up partners like you at Moms Rising and so many other groups that, like, they're just waiting for folks to get in and get engaged.
0: And I love it. One of the things I love about your book, and there are many things I love about your book, is that it argues that one of the biggest threats to democracy isn't disagreement. It's disengagement. Can you share a little bit about what that means and why it's important right now?
1: Absolutely. I mean, look, in the last presidential election, which, you know, clearly was a significant one, given the realities that we're all living in right now, if you put on a ballot Donald Trump, Kamala Harris, and did not vote wins that election. There were more people in the last election that did not vote than people that voted for either candidate. And so I understand that because people are frustrated. And for many folks, our system and our country and our democracy has not been delivering for them. So there is a real temptation to disengage. And then you have all these factors out there telling you to get disengaged. I mean, the president wants you to believe you have no power. All these movements want you to believe that it doesn't matter what you can do. And so as a result of that, we have disengagement. And some of it is disengagement because of exhaustion, because of intentional terrorizing that this political movement the president's part of is engaged in. And so this is a book about kind of reclaiming your own power and being able to navigate an environment that's really difficult. And it's a guide for all of us. It meets you where you are. How this book interrelates with your life will be different depending on who you are and what your circumstances are. But we've got to get engaged, and people want to. They often are just asking, how do I do it? The other thing the book does, though, which you've always been, I think, such a champion of, is this notion that we're hopelessly polarized as a nation is something that the president and his movement want you to believe. Sometimes it's something I feel like the mainstream media may want everyone to believe because it just sounds, you know, something to say, but it's actually not, in fact, true. And when we look at issues, the vast majority of people agree on the vast majority of things. And so the book also really helps us interrogate, has steps for how we can break down the polarization that does exist, how we can protect ourselves in doing that so we're setting some healthy boundaries, but also ways to interrogate this notion that we're hopelessly polarized. And that's that fourth step called Practice Tailgate Accountability, about how we can build bridges across difference, right? And have some fun maybe while doing it.
0: I love that. Practice Tailgate Accountability. What a great book. I do agree with you. You know, Hannah Arendt, the famous philosopher, once famously said that the problem with American politics isn't that we have disagreement, it's that we stop talking at the point of disagreement, which is when true dialogue really begins. And I agree with you. It's a political tactic by the MAGA Republicans to get us to stop talking to each other. When you look at the polling, we actually agree on basic things, like Democrats, Republicans, Independents, Libertarians, anybody agrees that we need access to healthcare when we get sick. 86% of Trump supporters want paid family medical leave when a new baby arrives or a serious health crisis strikes. Like, these policies are polarizing inside the Beltway with members of Congress and Donald Trump, MAGA members of Congress and Donald Trump really putting up walls to conversation. But actually, real people outside of the Beltway agree often more than they disagree. So I totally am with you that those tailgate conversations are important. Sometimes they're a little scary, you know, because you can go some wild kind of walls up that you have to get through. Do you have tips on how to get through those walls that are up?
1: Absolutely. So that chapter has even tip sheets with phrases that you can use. Want you to focus on, first of all, you focus on the person, not the politics, because when you first are getting to know somebody, especially, you know, I use an example of like if you're tailgating with them, but this could be at the gym or anywhere else, you know, you're getting to know who they are. And often we build these bonds with each other and then we realize, oh, on political things, we see things a bit differently. And then that can break things down. So we focus on really getting to know the person. And then you focus on when you're having these tough conversations, trying to be heard and to hear them, as opposed to trying to change everybody's mind. Like, this isn't, you know, some cable television show where you're debating, you know, in front of the nation or something. Really hearing people and being heard yourself and melting the ice, right? So that it's maybe you disagree, but you can get to where you see the other person's humanity. That's really important, because when you're dealing with an overreach like this administration, they want you to deny people's humanity. They want you to not care about people that are different than you. And that is not right. So this really challenges us. There's statements you can use where you say, like, I understand what you're fearing. I can understand why you're concerned about that, but really listening and being empathetic. And then the chapter contains really good tips too on setting some boundaries, because just because we are not hopelessly polarized and we need to open our minds and hearts to people who are different than us, and we can find some real bonds in that and change the world. There are sometimes people who operate from a place of hatred, who are going to deny your very existence, are going to deny the rights of people in your community, believe that you're terrible because you were born in a different country, or that you're garbage. I mean, that kind of hateful behavior, we got a short amount of time as people on this planet. So the book also encourages folks at that point to really understand you can set some boundaries and just not have to participate when you're with people that are not really operating in good faith. But there's a lot of well-meaning people out in the world that may have received bad information, that may have different views than you do for good reasons. And those folks, I think, we want to hear from, we want to open our hearts to, we want to build bonds. And what we're seeing in this moment is that people from all different political and ideological backgrounds are coming together to push back against the attacks on their neighbors. You saw that in Minneapolis. We've seen that in a range of places. And that's really the opportunity for this moment.
0: So important. What other opportunities do you see in this moment? I mean, there's so much going on, and I love the way you're talking about re-engaging, staying engaged, don't give up, don't get burned out. So what are opportunities in this moment when burnout is so high, because the headlines are just consistently terrifying and, you know, really kind of don't make you want to stand up and speak out and take action?
1: Yeah, so the book talks about that. In fact, the second step is called Achieve Information Sobriety, and it's all about how we need to take control of our media environment. You don't need to have to be watching some outrage by outrage unfolding. I mean, my team of lawyers at Democracy Forward, we've got to do that because we've got to get into court to protect your rights. But unless you're filing those lawsuits, you can set some boundaries for yourself, be mindful about the type of media you're consuming. So there's a lot of steps there that counts as fighting for our democracy, is actually just being really mindful of your media environment. So we have those there. But burnout is really important to understand, because this is a political movement that wants to make you burnt out. They want to make you so exhausted that you doubt that you can do anything or that you're disengaged. And so the book deals with a lot of steps and tricks to overcome that burnout. First, we say, when you are tired, you gotta rest. But don't quit, but don't be afraid of saying, I'm burnt out, I'm tired, I need to rest. And that is, you know, one piece of what we want people to do. We also want people to understand fear and courage and joy and not have shame around being afraid. Like, this is a really scary time, and it's, and don't have shame around being exhausted, but we get to choose what we do in response to that fear, to this environment. And so we can practice courage every single day with small steps in our communities. We can get engaged, and we can, sometimes those are small steps that end up being really big things when they're combined with others. This is also an opportunity, though, to really think about the future we want to build, because things are falling apart. The institutions are cracking at the seams. And so this isn't about rebuilding a democracy. It is about reimagining a democracy, a society that truly serves and works for all people, a society that people will want to be engaged in protecting. And so there are tips in the books to do that. And, you know, consistent with Moms Rising, I mean, I'll just say we suggest throughout the book things you can do with young people if you are a parent or if you're an adult that, that has a relationship with a young person. There's lots of ways for young folks to get engaged too. And this is really a multi-generational effort right now.
0: It's such a multi-generational effort. Now, you've spent years organizing, litigating, hello, and defending democratic institutions. And what is a moment from that work that taught you the most about leadership and shaped how you are thinking about this book and your work overall?
1: Yeah, I mean, look, the work that we do, which can seem very, you know, it's in the halls of power. It's in these courts across the country. We're winning these big court orders. And just I'll say this morning, our team represented alongside the Public Rights Project, represented the city of Denver and amazing civil rights organizations, LULAC and UNIDOS and Common Cause, and suing to block ICE at the polls. So, I mean, this is really work that comes out on the headlines that people consider significant. But what we've seen in our work is that it's actually people in their communities, doing the work every single day that are making the biggest difference. These cases that get filed that seem so big and, you know, movement building, these cases are filed by ordinary people, and they're filed by organizations, and they're filed by networks of people that are taking steps in their day-to-day lives. And so the lesson I've learned is that it isn't the courts or any institution that's going to come out and save us or get us to a new place. It is going to be the people, and it's going to be ordinary people showing the way. And that's why this book is all about how we can reclaim our power as ordinary people and do the work to fight for our democracy, because it is going to require that. And of course, we're so grateful for the partnership that we have with Moms Rising, because you all really equip people to, from the circumstances that they are in, to engage in these really important ways.
0: We try, and we love you and what you're doing. What's your advice to people? We don't have much time left, but other than buy your book, which they should, let's say the name of your book again, and where can they get it? So Ordinary People, Extraordinary Times, How to Reclaim Your Power, Fight for Freedom, and Reimagine Democracy. So that's our first advice. Get the book. After that, what's your advice?
1: Look, find a way to engage. Now, first of all, if you are tired or burnt out, I want you to rest, but we need to rest with the idea of how we can get replenished to get back in, because you are too important and your community is too important for you to be on the sidelines. And we've got to fight for ourselves here. This isn't just about our country. It is about that, but it's also about the rights that we and the future that we all deserve together. And so one is to, you know, understand, manage that burnout. The book has a lot of tips there. But second, you know, right now we have elections coming up, and the book is very clear, and I'm very clear in my work, that these are not problems that are going to be solved in one election, but we have to focus on what we can do. And one of those things right now is to make sure you are registered to vote. Do not assume that just because you voted last time, you're on the rolls. Go to vote411.org. That's a League of Women Voters resource. Check your registration. Keep checking it. Talk to your community members. Make sure people in your family are ready to go. Make a plan for how you're going to go vote and how you're going to bring people with you. So we want you doing that. But then between election cycles, there is so much that needs to be done. And so we want you to take action in your community. We want you to get familiar with what's happening in your community and plug in the ways you can. And we want you to take care of yourself. All that's in the book. You can buy it anywhere that books are sold. And it's already made the bestsellers list in New York Times and the USA Today, because so many people are interested in what they can do in this moment. So yeah, let's get it and get to work.
0: I love hearing that it's already on the bestsellers list. Sky Perryman, again, Ordinary People, Extraordinary Times, How to Reclaim Your Power, Fight for Freedom, and Reimagine Democracy. Get the book. Don't get burned out. Be inspired. Continue taking action after you take a rest if you need one. And don't give up on democracy. Thank you so much, Sky Perryman.
1: Thank you.
0: Well, that's it for our show today. Thanks so much for tuning in as we tackle the top topics facing our nation in a way that requires the most boring disclaimer in the history of the planet Earth. Here goes. Views expressed on this show are those of the individual speakers and should not be attributed to Moms Rising, to this station, or to any news or social media service that may disseminate a recording of this show to the public or to any segment of the public. Boom, we'll catch you next week.

0: I have a couple of interesting facts to share, but before I do, I'm going to ask you not to remember them. That's important. Don't remember them. Just take them in and then let them go, okay? All right, here they are. First, Mars is known as the red planet because of the iron oxide, that's rust, that's in its soil. Here's another one. Snails have the most teeth of any animal, between 1,000 and 12,000 of them, actually. And finally, at any given time, there are roughly 1,800 thunderstorms raging on Earth with 100 lightning strikes per second. Pretty interesting facts, but I hope you didn't waste precious brain activity committing them to memory, because technology will remember for you. This is Big Picture Science, produced at the SETI Institute. I'm Seth Shostak.
1: I'm Molly Bentley. Whether you ask Google, search your computer's hard drive, or thumb through an encyclopedia old school, it's easy to look up stuff you can't recall or don't know. If you want to hear Seth's list of facts again, for example, this show is archived. But it wasn't always like this. The information age grew slowly. It started with better ways of organizing knowledge.
0: In this episode, the tools and tricks that have relieved our brains from the necessity to remember. Find out whether our accumulation of terabytes of data is making biological memory obsolete, or is it boosting our brain's ability to use information? This episode of Big Picture Science is Forget About It. We often hear that if you want to be happy, you should be in the moment. Okay, that's fine for those of you who meditate, but for the rest of us, the past and the future keep butting in. You know, you try to be here now, but find yourself wondering about whether you turned off the stove when you left this morning, shut the garage door, or worrying that your crazy cousin will show up unannounced for the holidays again.
1: It's natural that our minds wander from the present. After all, evolution shaped our brains to include memory.
2: I'm David Eagleman. I'm a neuroscientist at Stanford. The reason we remember is so that we can better predict the future. That's the whole reason we have memory. It's why we write anything down, is so that we can make better simulations of what will happen next.
1: What and how our brains remember profoundly shapes our lives. But consider that Dr. Eagleman said we have memory and we write things down. They seem like the same thing, right? But they're not. Jotting down an idea is not the same as memorizing it. It's outsourcing your memory to ink and paper, or if you use a computer, to magnetic disk. Seth, which one do you use? Ink and paper or magnetic disk?
0: Well, I use them both, actually. But, you know, if I'm on an airplane or having lunch, I usually use pen and paper. I don't know, it's easier, you know, just physically. And I find that the ideas are a little better that way.
1: Well, whether you write with pen and paper at lunch or not, or use another external device, it's not the same as biological memory.
0: Now, the ancient Greeks often memorized, you know, really lengthy poems like the Odyssey or the Iliad. So how did we come to rely on memory aids? Well, it goes back to the fact that the brain, even the brains of the ancient Greeks, could only remember so much. So the benefits of writing things down were quite obvious. Writing itself, which began about 3500 BC in Mesopotamia, put information at our fingertips, well, at their fingertips. But, of course, that wouldn't be very helpful if everything was a jumbled mess. We had to get organized.
1: Here's where type A personalities get revenge for all the jokes about being retentive. Ideas that are well organized can be retrieved quickly, like plans for an aqueduct or a method for collecting taxes. Bingo, you've got the growth of civilization. Okay, it's not quite that simple. But as anyone who favors ring binders knows, you can achieve great things if you can find valuable information fast.
0: Yeah, do you have a lot of ring binders, Molly?
1: I think you probably know the answer to that.
0: Now, you'd think that the first method for sorting ideas would be one that draws on, well, one of the first sequences we learn.
1: After all, what is more intuitive than the alphabet? Developed by Phoenicians between 3 and 4,000 years ago, it's had a lot of time to instill order, and it has for us. Imagine trying to find oregano or cumin in the supermarket spice section without the alphabet.
0: But had you gone to an ancient library, you wouldn't find the scrolls arranged in a sequence of, I don't know, Athens, Byzantium, Corinth, Delphi, Eritrea. The Greeks and even the Romans, as innovative as some of them were, weren't inspired by alphabetical sequence.
3: It's very interesting how something we regard as totally normal took centuries and centuries and centuries to develop.
0: Alphabetical order took off in the Middle Ages when a lot more books were made and a lot more people were reading them.
3: Really, alphabetical order to sort stuff is used when there are large amounts of things.
1: And here's a surprising thing. Alphabetical order seems intuitive, but it was considered random, even scandalous. Imagine putting the word angeli, or angels, before deus, or God, simply because A comes before D, says social historian Judith Flanders. The neutrality of alphabetical order made it radical because it democratized access to knowledge, she says, and she knows something about being organized. She's the author of A Place for Everything, The Curious History of Alphabetical Order. But we wonder, since we rely on computers now to sort information, will alphabetical order become irrelevant?
0: Judith, let's go back to ancient times. Did the Great Library of Alexandria there in northern Egypt, around 2,300 years ago, what is that, 250 BC or so, use alphabetical ordering? I mean, before it burned down, it was estimated to contain several hundred thousand scrolls. So, okay, you walk into the library, you hope to pick up a good beach read. How would you find things there? I mean, no one can memorize 250,000 scrolls.
3: We do think that possibly the Great Library of Alexandria was the first to use a very rudimentary form of alphabetical order. Today, we tend to think that there's only one kind of alphabetical order. You start with the first letter, you move on to the second letter, you move on to the third letter, and so on. But actually, historically, alphabetical order developed much more slowly. And at the Great Library of Alexandria, they probably used first letter only alphabetical order. So all the scrolls with an author whose name began with A are there. All the scrolls with the author whose name begins with B are here, and there is no further subdivision.
0: Okay, so the Great Library of Alexandria seems to have at least used first letter organization, possibly within a small set of subject categories like law and poetry and that kind of thing. Well, what about the Romans? Well, I mean, the Romans were very practical. They didn't develop new ideas particularly. Even though they would build viaducts and stuff like that, you know, they were great at organization in some ways.
3: Well, you're looking at this as though alphabetization is the great good, and we have been working towards this historically through the centuries. There are many methods of organization that don't involve the alphabet or involve the alphabet as a secondary sorting tool that we continue to use today. And the idea that this is the only sensible sorting tool is kind of regressive. The Romans were not remotely interested in alphabetization. They hardly used it. Instead, they used geographical, they used chronological, they used, very importantly, hierarchical. All these sorting orders are sorting orders we kind of know about and don't think about today. For example, geographical, let's take us back 3 decades, when we still use telephone books. Phone books are not primarily alphabetical. They're primarily geographical. Only then do they break down, and even then, not to alphabetical order, it's commercial and residential. The third level of categorization is alphabetical.
0: It's funny how you don't even think about that when you use the phone book, right? You turn to the part where your city is, and you start there.
3: And equally, an electoral register we think of as being alphabetical, but of course, primarily it's geographical. Then it's chronological, only people over the age of 18. And then it's alphabetical.
0: I think you mentioned in your book that not so long ago, a little over 100 years or so, Harvard and Yale universities would list their students not necessarily in alphabetical order, but on the basis of the social status of their families.
3: Yeah, that's about 200 years ago. I would like to give them a little bit of credit for getting themselves together. But indeed, hierarchical sorting orders were hugely important historically. In Britain, the Domesday Book in 1086, which was the first book put together of land tenure, who owned what for tax purposes, was in geographical order and then in hierarchical order. So you started with the most important barons and nobles, and then you worked your way through the clergy, and then the prosperous middle section, until finally you got to the smallest landowners.
0: I think that, you know, the thing about alphabetical order is that we learned it very early. Kids learn their ABCs often long before they're able to read or write. It has a tune, a jingle with it, so it's almost muscle memory. Right? You don't have to think about, well, this begins with a B, so that's going to come before anything beginning with an M or an N.
3: Well, there are two parts. And again, we've merged them in our heads because they happen at the same time. We learn the alphabet, as you say, by the little alphabet song. And that is important in teaching us to read. We need to be able to recognize all the letters of the alphabet. What we do not need to learn to read is to have the alphabet in any particular order. It wouldn't matter if we knew that or not, as long as we could recognize all the letters. But because we learn them in an order, we have also borrowed this order to use for a separate thing, which is categorization and sorting.
0: I have to say, when I first went to Japan, something I did the second day I was there was to find a department store and go look at the typewriter section, because I wanted to know, you know, what they do about the fact that they have these ideograms in place of letters. And it seems like a tremendous societal burden not to have an alphabet.
3: Well, of course, we are speaking from a place of bias. Because to us, something neutral, like the alphabet, like a typewriter, is the default. For thousands of years, there's been a perfectly efficient system for Chinese, for Japanese categorizations that have worked terribly well. Certainly in China, they invented systemic sorting of reference books, of encyclopedias and sort of proto-dictionaries. 1,000 years, well, 600 years before the Western world did. They had a perfectly good sorting system. It just isn't ours.
0: You know, it seems, maybe from the outside, that alphabetical order is completely fair because, as you say, we don't even know how it turned out that, you know, A, B, C were the first three letters. But I can say from personal experience that I don't think it's so fair. If you choose a name for your kid because, I don't know, you like the way it sounds, you know, Rumpelstiltskin kind of rolls off the tongue, you probably don't think much about where it would fit in an alphabetical list. But my names, well, first and last names, begin with letters that are far down in the alphabet. And that meant that I frequently lost out at school when they were choosing kids to do something or other. It was actually, I thought of it even as a kid, as a burden to be among the last to be picked for anything just because of an accident of the alphabet.
3: Well, on the other hand, you can look at somebody I know whose name is Anne Marie Adams, and she complained that she was always the first to be called on.
0: It's a pervasive bias. Well, let me just jump ahead a couple of thousand years here, beyond the invention of the alphabet to today, because, you know, one thing computers can do is they can go through an enormous amount of information in very short time. So, you know, I just sort of wonder whether alphabetization has reached its XYZs, as it were, that it's sort of like delivering milk by horse cart, and that organization is less important today. I mean, do kids still need to learn their ABCs?
3: My understanding is they still do learn them, and I think we still do enough stuff on paper, and kids are still called on, you know, in the class, register by alphabetical order. But it may be alphabetization is on its way out. Alphabetization really comes to prominence in the Middle Ages, in the end of the 13th and in the 14th century, it begins to flourish. So it may be that in a few hundred years' time, there will be a historian who says, yeah, you know, it was an 800-year phase.
0: Well, Judith, I have to say, when I was learning to type a long, long time ago, you know, I thought that they ought to reorganize. If they couldn't reorganize the keys on the keyboard, at least maybe reorganize the letters that are used to spell words so that it wasn't such a tangle of my fingers trying to type English words.
3: But you know why the keyboard is in the order it's in.
0: I think it's just a consequence of the mechanics of the typewriters, that the keys would jam.
3: It was actually to slow you down, not to speed you up.
0: Well, it was successful. Judith Landers, thanks so very much for speaking with us.
3: Thank you for having me.
1: Judith Flanders is a social historian, and she's the author of A Place for Everything, The Curious History of Alphabetical Order. Seth, you said that we've retained alphabetical order in a way that's akin to muscle memory. But I have to say that sometimes when I'm looking something up by the alphabet, I have to sing the song to myself. Do you have to do that?
0: No, not for the alphabet. There are plenty of other things I have to sing the songs to, particularly when I'm trying to retrieve the third stanza of a song or something like that. You know, Judith and I talked very briefly about the keyboard order, the QWERTY keyboard, as it is, QWERTY being, you know, the first six letters you see on the top row, alphabetical row on your keyboard. That goes back to these mechanical typewriters. And of course, the reason they did that is, you know, it was just the mechanics of the typewriter. If you type too quickly, you would clash the keys, the little metal arms that the keys were on. Right, would hit, and you'd have to unjam them.
1: Well, actually, you and Judith said that, and it sounded like you were saying different things, but you were actually agreeing with each other, and that wasn't clear. So the idea is that the keyboard is laid out that way so that you will slow down so that the keys don't jam up.
0: Yeah, exactly.
1: Well, for those of you who still record ideas on paper, you may already understand how a seemingly dull piece of office equipment turbocharged the information revolution. We have a couple of them in our basement. That's next.
0: And it's okay if you don't remember this episode of Big Picture Science. It's perfectly fine to forget about it.

0: You know, I can still remember my Boy Scout law from when I was about 11 years old. We all had to learn it.
1: Okay, let us hear the list. What was the Boy Scout law?
0: Boy Scout law was, a scout is trustworthy, loyal, helpful, friendly, courteous, kind, obedient, cheerful, thrifty, brave, clean, and reverent. Didn't have to write it down.
1: And have you been able to uphold all those qualities all these years?
0: Well, I'm not the Boy Scout anymore. I upheld most of them, I would say. Most of them, yes. Well, we're talking about the impact that our increasing outsourcing of information to, well, whatever it may be, tablets, scrolls, notebooks, computer hard drives, has had on our biological memory, but also what we got in the bargain using external storage has helped us to do more, faster, better.
1: And all of that powered the modern age. The mid-19th century began to feed on information the way steam engines did coal. But where do you put all that paper? The correspondence, the production schedules, the orders for steel or feathered hats? The modern workplace needed a logical storage system, and it found one.
2: If a company makes a copy of every contract and then puts it in a file, shouldn't the copy be in that file?
3: Yes, I suppose it should.
2: It should, right?
3: Unless, of course, it's somehow been misfiled.
2: Misfiled?
3: Yes, misfiled.
2: How could somebody misfile something? What could be easier? It's all alphabetical. You just put it in the right file. That's all you have to do! I never misfiled anything!
3: I'm sure that you didn't.
0: That guy knows that the key to a well-run office is, and was up until the arrival of computers, a piece of office furniture so patently dull it belies the impact that it had on the information age.
4: I'm Craig Robertson, and I'm an associate professor of media studies at Northeastern University in Boston. Well, yes, like any invention, the filing cabinet is very much a product of its time and its place. So that time was the late 19th century, and that place was not just the office, but the office in a corporation. And what that means is that the scale of production has increased dramatically. So what you need is access to information.
1: Which was recorded on paper. Lots of paper.
4: If it was loose paper, it was stored in piles, right? Or put on a spike, right? So it was sort of in piles, but not in really any order. And then if you wanted to find a particular bit of paper, you would look through the pile and try to pull it out and not disrupt the pile of paper. And so the solution in the past to that kind of problem had been to store relevant bits of paper in bound volumes, in books, right? As the amount of information, the amount of paper increased, books also became completely impractical.
0: The Filing Cabinet, A Vertical History of Information, is Dr. Robertson's book about a transformative invention of the 1890s, inspired by the library card catalog that had been invented just a few decades prior, that pulled the 19th century office into the modern age.
1: Craig, what problems of the 19th century office was the filing cabinet designed to solve? And I'm imagining a figure like Ebenezer Scrooge writing something in his ledger. It would be a big, thick ledger. He'd be writing all of the accounts in pen. And that account book or that ledger would be really key, but it would all be bound together. All the information would be bound together.
4: As Scrooge wrote in that ledger, right? Like he's writing it today, you know, on September the 13th, so-and-so happened. The next day, September the 14th, I dealt with someone else. So it's arranged chronologically. So if you're trying to figure out the sort of the history of your business with one particular client, you're having to scroll through all these different pages. And in part, it's your own personal memory that's aiding you finding, right, the relevant bits of information.
1: Now, Craig, you're using the word information, and we're all familiar and comfortable with that word. I mean, it's the information age. In the mid-19th century or in the late 19th century, when the filing cabinet made its debut, was the word information the word that people would use to characterize what was being put into filing cabinets?
4: Yeah, well, one of the things I argue, one of the things I think is so important about the filing cabinet is it's through the use of the filing cabinet that the word information sort of starts to circulate with its modern meaning. So, in fact, prior to about the middle of the 19th century, information often referred to was almost like a verb, right? The idea of being educated, of being informed, to be informed, right? And it's only slowly through the 19th century that information becomes like this, a name for an object, for a thing. There's this change in an understanding of how much information we need to know about our economy, about our population. This is the moment when passports come in, right? And border control comes in. And so what's going on is sort of as we enter in to the 20th century into the modern world, we need information, right? On a scale that previously societies haven't gathered and collected. So what you see when you open up a file drawer, in my argument, is you see information. What used to be a bound page in a book is now a loose piece of paper. So information becomes something that can exist at the end of your fingertips.
1: Mm-hmm. I find the filing cabinet is quite intuitive. I can feel myself going through the tabs. Like what you would do, you'd have all that, you have all these files and you just go through with your finger, right? And you have a sense at one glance, you know, all the files that you have, and then you understand the order, how they're ordered. It's just easy to find things.
4: You know, it really is. And, you know, and that phrase at a glance, right, was how a lot of filing equipment companies advertise the filing cabinet. And what sort of goes from this is not only is it intuitive, right, is it that this is where the filing cabinet isn't this benign and inert thing, that what the filing cabinet is doing, right, it's guiding us. Like that's how the filing cabinet was sold, right? It was sold almost as like a machine that did the remembering.

0: referred to as a machine that could then be operated by hand, by those fingertips.
1: One of the charms of your book about the history of the filing cabinet are the images of the advertisements that you include, and some of them are quite amusing. I'd like you to read the advertisements that were touting the verticality and the strength of the filing cabinet. But first, can you give us a setup here? The filing cabinet was marketed as something quite modern. What was the PR angle here?
0: The one I think that captures it the most is a company that was called Shaw Walker that came out of Michigan. And their slogan through the first half of the 20th century was built like a skyscraper, right? That the filing cabinet was built like a skyscraper. And all that meant was it was like a skeleton structure that you would then insert drawers in and put sides and a top on. And so you had these crazy series of ads.
1: Craig, can you read one of those ads? And sorry, and maybe describe the picture that goes with it, the drawing that goes with it. It's pretty amusing.
0: To portray this, to put this across, when they talk about this, the strength of the filing cabinet, there's a drawing of a filing cabinet with an open drawer and a man in a suit is jumping onto the open drawer. And when it comes to rigidity, the same man in his suit continues to use the filing cabinet as sort of as a piece of exercise equipment. And he's doing something that's sort of like a pull-up on an open drawer, right? And the idea is that both these things are showing that nothing can budge the filing cabinet. So when they're talking about the strength of the filing cabinet, the text beside it says, jump into an open drawer of a Shaw Walker steel letter file with all your might and main, then jump out. The drawer is just the same as it was. It still continues to run silently, smoothly, and speedily. This extreme test is proof of Shaw Walker skyscraper construction.
1: You know, what strikes one about these ads is that they seem to be appealing to a kind of stereotypical masculinity, and not in a subtle way, with the image of the skyscraper behind the drawing of the file cabinet. But yet it was women who ended up using the file cabinet, in fact, being the filers.
0: Yeah, I think that these ads do, like, as you said, they really do convey that, you know, these men in their suits in an office are, you know, their masculinity cannot be questioned, right? You know, and I think the way I understand that is what I see in these ads, therefore, is a response to the sort of the anxiety created by the arrival of women in the office, right? So prior to the 20th century, most clerks were men. What we're seeing is like to say, just because women are in the office now, that shouldn't devalue the work that men do in the office.
1: You address the role of the filing cabinet in what you call, in your book, the ascendancy of the importance of information. So information was becoming more important. People were collecting more of it so that they could run their businesses. I wonder if you could talk about the role of the filing cabinet with regard to our memory. It was described as automatic memory. So you could put all this information away and you could store it. I'm wondering, did that change our relationship to memory and to forgetting? I know that's a very broad question. But it strikes me that here's a time in history where we thought we can just remember everything. We'll write it down and we'll file it away.
0: Yeah, I think the key part is that what you're talking about there is that sort of idea of scale, right? That suddenly, you know, what the filing cabinet did is it allowed the scale of what could possibly be remembered, right? The things that could potentially be remembered, that increased, like at the time, to what seemed like a vast scale. Like suddenly, you know, we have drawers and we fill up that filing cabinet. Let's get another 4-drawer filing cabinet. Or if we want to go really crazy, we get a 5-drawer filing cabinet, right? You know, and we can just keep storing this stuff. I mean, there is a limit, right, in the sense that filing cabinets take up space, right? But still, the filing cabinet definitely encourages the collection of more and more information.
1: Is part of this trajectory of storing information, is part of what's fueling it, is this idea more information is better. We can control information if we break it down into smaller and smaller bytes, something called a granular certainty. Then maybe you can talk about that. And that somehow that will bring deeper understanding. But that hasn't necessarily happened. I mean, do you feel like today we have control of information, or we have any deeper understanding of the world because we have so much information?
0: No, but that's definitely the goal that we've come to aspire to.

0: right? And so I think this idea, like I coined this phrase granular certainty to really try to capture what I thought the filing cabinet made innovative, another thing the filing cabinet made innovative in terms of our relationship to information, and also to connect this development to the idea of efficiency. So granular certainty is the idea that if you break things down into small pieces, right, they become easier to control. The outcome is likely to become more certain. And, you know, in the early 20th century, think of the assembly line, the, you know, Henry Ford's assembly line, right? This is the logic that the filing cabinet's part of, that, it, you know, if we can break information down, if we can break knowledge down into small pieces, it's going to help us have sort of more mental dexterity and allow us to make connections that we couldn't, we may not previously have been able to do or see, right? But of course, knowledge is a really messy thing, right? You know, the world is a really messy thing. And so we will never succeed in that sense. But I think that's the sort of aspiration that has guided the development of information technology.
1: Then finally, you know, whenever a new invention is introduced, it makes the previous one obsolete, of course. And sometimes we don't even know what we've lost in the process. Was there something that we lost when the filing cabinet came on the scene?
0: Yeah, I think so. We lost what advocates argued was its plus, right? So its plus was it got rid of all extraneous context, right? So it reduced everything to these small specific chunks of knowledge that we call bits of knowledge that we can call information, right? So we lose the sense of context. And I think the way I can explain that best perhaps is the difference between finding information on a page in a book and finding it as a piece of paper in a folder. So again, if the correspondence for a business is organized in a bound volume, right, and kept, you know, chronologically, when you're looking for the letter from a particular person, you are scrolling through, right, all the business activity that's happened either side of it. So sort of subconsciously, you're getting a sense of the larger context of the business, right? Whereas when you are in a filing cabinet, you're just getting that one piece of information or that one client correspondence isolated and separate from everything else. So I think, you know, and we still see this today, right? In the last decade or so, we've had the celebration of big data, right? And big data works by extracting and removing all the context from it. So I think that's what disappears, is sort of the knowledge, right? And the value that we can give to knowledge is this well-rounded or more rounded thing versus the very efficient specificity of information.
1: Craig Robinson, thank you so much for talking to us about the history of the filing cabinet.
0: Thank you. It's been a lot of fun, and I appreciate your interest in the book.
2: Craig Robertson is an associate professor of media studies at Northeastern University in Boston, and he's the author of The Filing Cabinet, A Vertical History of Information. Well, I mean, you can see how significant the filing cabinet really was, and the success of the filing cabinet, I think, is manifest in the fact that today's file system on any computer is based on folders, you know, with tabs, just like that thing in your office, right? They didn't have to do it that way. They could have just had a list on the page and you click on whatever you want. But instead, they have files with stuff in them. I think that the point is that, you know, now suddenly information was right there in the office in that steel box over there, and you could open up a drawer and go find out something. I mean, any, you know, television show you watch where they have to get some secret information, what do? They just go to a file cabinet and are able to find it right away.
1: I love file cabinets, do you?
2: Well, I mean, only in mahogany, of course. No, I do like file cabinets, but I have to say they take up valuable real estate in my home office.
1: I love the tactile feel. I love feeling paper. I love looking at everything at once. And I find that they're just very easy to go through. You pull, I love the sound of the drawer coming out. And then you can just flip through all of those files and, you know, sometimes see your mother's or your grandparents' handwriting. I like that. I mean, there's something quite generic about information on the web.
2: Well, it's like photo albums, right? You know that this photo album includes your last Christmas vacation, but as you're going through it, you also see photos you hadn't thought about for a while. So indeed, there's that. On the other hand, I got to say, you know, my hard drive, I don't remember where I stored some bit of information about Melvin. All I do is type Melvin into the search engine, and computers are so fast, they essentially go through the entire file cabinet in a matter of seconds looking for whatever you type in. So that's, to me, sort of an advantage.

0: Well, from paper files to computer files, you may feel that the need for memorization is going the way of the stone tablet. Maybe. But neuroscientist David Eagleman thinks offloading information is actually a good thing.
1: Kids now can consume a huge intellectual diet, and they don't have to worry about memorizing it. And who cares? That's wasted space.
2: Next, where your brain stores memories and why it might not be so bad to let the machines remember for us. The title of this episode, Forget About It, on Big Picture Science.

0: We live in the information age, but that might have been otherwise if the facts and ideas that have accumulated over the centuries had remained in a jumbled heap. I heard an amusing story about one guy some time ago who claimed he put all his paper into a barrel and said, "That way I know where everything is." Well, bully for him, but the modern age required more efficient, more detailed forms of organization.
1: Every time we snap paper into a ring binder or hit Control S on our computer, we rely a little less on biological memory. But our lives couldn't function well any other way. Who can memorize an entire shopping list, never mind the details of a contract? But is it a problem that rote memorization is going the way of the Rolodex? Are our brains somehow losing something if we can't commit the Iliad or even a short modern poem to memory? Well, Stanford University neuroscientist David Eagleman says, nope. Having machines remember for us gives our brains a boost, due in part to the biological limits of memory.
0: David, we picture the human brain as a device for cogitating, for thinking grand thoughts. But we mostly, I think, use it to remember things, you know, kind of a wetware equivalent to a file cabinet. Is thinking fundamentally different than remembering things?
2: The reason we remember is so that we can better predict the future. That's the whole reason we have memory. It's why we write anything down, is so that we can make better simulations of what will happen next.
0: Okay. All right. So the memories help us to plot the future, what to do next. It's a basis for action.
2: That's exactly right. And by the way, when people get brain damage such that they have amnesia, they can't write down new memories, they also cannot simulate possible futures. So if you take someone who has lost their memory and you say, okay, look, picture yourself on a beach vacation next month, and where will you go and what will it look like? They're unable to picture that because simulation of the future is the same as remembrance of the past. It's the same mechanisms involved.
0: Well, that sounds like economy of hardware in some sense.
2: That's right.
0: Well, there's a thing, you know, I think of oral tradition where people in ancient Greece were able to memorize the Iliad or the Odyssey or eventually maybe the Bible. Did that require a certain kind of brain, or could anybody do that if, you know, you had to?
2: Almost certainly it required a special kind of brain, meaning there's a big distribution in the population of memory skills. You know, as we know, some people are great at it, some people are terrible at it. So almost certainly the Greeks and Romans that are famous for that kind of thing, the bards, were those who were particularly good at it. But also it's important to note that they didn't have a lot of the other stuff taking up their brain that we might nowadays. So there was just plenty more time and room to sit and memorize those things.
0: Well, that makes me wonder, is there any limit to how much you can remember? I mean, people say, you know, it's very commonly said, we only use 1% of our brain or 10% of our brain. I can hardly believe that's true. If it were, our brains would be the size of walnuts.
2: That's correct. It is a myth. It's a very sticky myth, and I think the reason is because it gives people the impression, wow, if I only use 10% of my brain, I could be so much smarter. But in fact, it's a made-up myth. Your brain is... Every neuron in your brain is screaming with activity around the clock, even when you're asleep. So there's nothing more to be used. As far as limitations go, you know, there are memory contests, for example, where someone memorizes the digits of pi, 3.14159211, and so on. And, you know, there are, we do see that people get to, I don't remember what it is now, 50,000 digits, 60,000 digits, and that's the world record. So there is some limitation to it. But, you know, I'll just mention, when people memorize pi, everybody who's a champion on it has something called synesthesia, where they have a mixture of the senses. So each number to them has a color, a size, a gender, a personality, this sort of thing. This is not uncommon. It's about 3% of the population has this. So when they're memorizing the digits, there's a whole story landscape there, and that's how they can memorize it. If you don't have synesthesia, there's no way you'd be able to memorize 50,000 digits.
0: That recalls the time we interviewed somebody about memory who talked about the memory palace. In fact, he had written a book about that. And that, you know, the trick to remembering, for example, all the cards dealt off a deck of cards was to associate each of those cards with a, you know, part of your house. This is the walk-in closet, and this is, you know, the living room, and so forth. So then you travel through the house in your brain, and you remember all these cards.
2: That's exactly right. And the reason the memory palace works for everyone is because spatial extent to us is highly important. So where things are and how things relate geographically to one another is such a fundamental part of our our brain that all we're doing then is taking something abstract, like the cards from the deck, and tying it to those locations. So that's a very effective method, one among many, for memorizing long strings of things.
0: Well, that sounds similar to an idea I read about recently in a book by Jeff Hawkins called A Thousand Brains. And he said that, well, look, your brain is taking in input all the time from your eyes and all your senses. And not only does it remember what it's seen, but it puts those memories into some sort of grid, you know, where they are. And so if that's the case, then I have a grid of my house, of course, right? I can think of all the places in my house. I can walk through it in my mind. And so you're saying, well, if you store this additional information, you know, with three of clubs or whatever, that now you have a tool to get to it.
2: Yeah, that's exactly right. It's just, as I said, your brain really cares about storing spatial information. And so this is just a way of taking advantage of things that are already there.
0: Storing spatial information. I assume that had evolutionary value when we were out on the savannas a long time ago.
2: Yeah, where's the food? Where's the coconuts? Where's the water? Yes.
0: Well, more and more, at least the last 3,000 or 4,000 years, we've kind of been offshoring memory to, well, in that case, writing. You know, you could write things down. You didn't have to remember everything. Does that free up our neocortex? That's the big folded part of the brain, I believe, you know, that we can use for something else. I mean,
2: That's exactly right. And by the way, when the printing press was invented in about the 1440s, several people lamented this. They thought, oh my gosh, if we write everything down, then no one's going to memorize things anymore. You can just go to a book in the library and find the answer instead of memorizing it. And of course, this is the same lamentation that we hear with the internet and so on. But in fact, we are, you know, I'm very cyber optimistic about this point. Kids now are so much smarter than any previous generation. And it's precisely because they can consume a huge intellectual diet and they don't have to worry about memorizing everything. I mean, like Seth, when we grew up, you know, we memorized our friends' phone numbers and so on. Well, kids now don't do that and possibly can't. And who cares? That's wasted space. So good for them that they can remember, oh, I just have pointers to objects. So I know that there was a really interesting TED Talk on XYZ, and I know how to get to that. Bang. That's the kind of storage that we want.
0: We're no longer sages or librarians. Does anybody know how memory works? I mean, you know, I've seen those diagrams in old books, right? And there's a picture of the brain or drawing of the brain, and one is labeled, you know, this is vision, over here is hearing, over there that's porterhouse or whatever, right? Is that true? I mean, certain parts of the brain remember different stuff?
2: Not exactly. So in the 1920s, there were experiments where a Harvard neurobiologist trained rats to run mazes, and then he tried cutting out little parts of their brain. He thought, okay, if I can find the right part of the brain to cut out, then the rat won't remember how to run the maze anymore. And the experiment was a total failure, and its failure was its lasting success, because what became understood from there is that memory is distributed around the brain. It's not stored in one spot. I think it's similar to the way that, you know, your emails, when you pull it up on that monitor, your emails are actually stored on scattered servers all over the planet. And it's the same with memories. It's not in one spot of the brain. We do know a heck of a lot about how memory works, but there are still big mysteries to be had there. I'll just mention very quickly that all the current theories about memory have to do with strengthening the connections between neurons, what are called synapses. You dial the strength up, you dial it down, and that changes the behavior of the activity flow across the network of neurons. And so that's where all the attention has been for the last 40 years or so. But the reason we pay so much attention to synapses is pretty much because that's what we can measure. There are many other things that change in the brain, including the shapes of neurons, the molecules that are happening, you know, the receptors for chemicals that are expressed, the number and distribution of those receptors, what's happening internally in the cell, all the way down to the genome. Which genes are getting expressed and which are getting suppressed. All that's changing. It's just that that's much more difficult to look at and study.
0: Now, why are some memories stickier than others? I mean, when I first met the love of my life, you know, I would remember that. Or when I was mugged in the subway or something. Some usually traumatic events where you just can't get rid of the memory.
2: Well, hopefully that didn't apply to your first love. But yes, anything that's emotionally salient is what is written down. And the reason, so the thing that is often overlooked is that most experiences flow right through us and we don't write it down at all. We're like a sieve. And that's because the brain actually doesn't need to write down most everything. Like, you know, where I parked my car last week or what the exact wording of a conversation I had last month. It doesn't really matter. All I need is the gist of most things, and most things I don't need at all. So anything that is tagged with a high emotional salience, whether love or trauma or whatever, that's what gets written down, because those are the things that are most important for navigating our future.
0: Okay, I'll buy that. But what about all those rock and roll song lyrics that are taking up space in my cranium, right? I mean,
2: those meant a lot to you when you were a teenager. When you first learned. Now, if I played you a new rock and roll song now and I said, Seth, you got this, all the kids are listening to this, it probably wouldn't stick.
0: No, and it doesn't. Well, finally, David, in an age where people can pull a phone out of their pocket and answer just about any question, and people in tech here in the Silicon Valley occasionally talk about how we might eventually have a memory chip implanted in our brains. You look skeptical to that. But, you know, I don't know whether it'll happen or not. But even so, what is the advantage of memorizing anything anymore? I mean, is rote learning just, you know, totally passé?
2: I think rote learning is on its way out. There are some cases where it's useful. But, you know, as I said, we remember where to find the information. And it's an extraordinarily useful thing that we're taking on nowadays. So the phone is like your exobrain. It's the external brain. And it's I'm constantly running into kids who say something that's so smart, and I think, how the heck did they know this? And they say, oh, I learned that on a TED Talk or whatever. But, you know, when we grew up, we had whatever hometown we were in, we had whatever teacher we had, and that's essentially all the knowledge we had was from that teacher. Maybe we'd go to the Encyclopedia Britannica. But the fact that you can access anybody, you can access the best person in the world giving a TED Talk in 15 minutes summarizing what they know, it's absolutely terrific that we are raising children with this, and that's what's going into their storehouse of knowledge, and they know where they can find these things.
0: I always thought I was born 50 years too soon. Yeah. It seems that's the case. Well, David Eagleman, thank you so very much for speaking with us.
2: It's great to see you again, Seth.
1: David Eagleman is a neuroscientist at Stanford University. Well, Seth, when we look at the big picture here, it's clear that there are some things we don't do anymore, that we don't memorize anymore, and we may feel as though we've lost something. But one of the questions we asked in this show is whether our brains are somehow hurting as a consequence.
3: Well, I don't think so. I mean, consider what Dr. Eagleman said about the fact that, you know, we offshore a bunch of memory, but on the other hand, now we can spend more time thinking about all those data. I remember 30 years ago having to memorize the telephone numbers of all my friends, so I don't have to do that anymore. I can spend more time talking to them about things.
1: But are you certain that we really haven't lost much?
3: Well, we have lost something. I mean, my roommate, you know, could quote Shakespeare. I mean, there are benefits to actually memorizing certain things. And, you know, the whole point of education is to get enough stuff into your head that you know so that you can apply that to whatever situation is in your life.
1: Well, I think the point that was made in the show is one of the things we do lose by breaking information up to its little bits is we sometimes lose the context. On the other hand, you have more information to draw from in order to maybe provide richer context and richer understanding of the world. So, yes, it's a trade-off.
3: Yep.

0: Well, if we remember anything, it's that this show relies on the talents of senior producer Gary Niederhoff and assistant producer Sarah Derwin. Thank you to both of them. I am executive producer of Big Picture Science, Molly Bentley.
1: Thanks also to financial support from Rena Shulsky, David, and Sammy David, to NASA, and to the William K. Bowes Jr. Foundation. Big Picture Science is produced at the SETI Institute, a nonprofit education and research organization that, among other endeavors, investigates the consequences of technological development on society. I'm the Institute senior astronomer, Seth Shostak. Also, a big thanks to our listeners and our Patreon supporters.
0: Remember, this episode of Big Picture Science is Forget About It.

Now, there really isn't anything radically wrong with being sick or with dying. Who said you're supposed to survive? Who gave you the idea that it's a gas to go on and on and on? And we can't say that it's a good thing for everything to go on living. From the very simple demonstration that if we enable everybody to go on living, we overcrowd ourselves. That we're like an unpruned tree. And so therefore, one person who dies in a way is honorable because he's making room for others. And the panic that all life everywhere must be saved, although each one of us individually will naturally appreciate it when anybody saves our life. If we apply that case, you see, all around, we can see that it's not workable. We can also look further into it and see that if our death could be indefinitely postponed, we would not actually go on postponing it indefinitely. Because after a certain point, we would realize that that isn't the way in which we wanted to survive. Why else would we have children? Because children arranged for us to survive in another way, by, as it were, passing on a torch, so that you don't have to carry it all the time. There comes a point where you can give it up and say, now you work. It's a far more amusing arrangement for nature to continue the process of life through different individuals than it is always with the same individual. Because as each new individual approaches life, life is renewed. And one remembers how fascinating the most ordinary everyday things are to a child, because they see them all as marvelous, because they see them all in a way that is not related to survival and profit. When we get to thinking of everything in terms of survival and profit, then the shapes of scratches on the floor cease to have magic. And most things, in fact, cease to have magic. So therefore, in the course of nature, once we have ceased to see magic in the world anymore, we are no longer fulfilling nature's game of being aware of itself. No point in it. And so we die. And so something else comes to birth, which gets an entirely new view. And so nature's self-awareness is a game worth the count. It is not, therefore, natural for us to wish to prolong life indefinitely. But we live in a culture where it has been rubbed into us in every conceivable way that to die is a terrible thing. And that is a tremendous disease from which our culture in particular suffers. And we notice it firstly in the way in which death is swept under the carpet. This is one of the major problems in hospitals. When a family conspires with the doctor to keep from grandmother the knowledge that she is dying. Grandmother suspects that she is dying, but probably doesn't really want to know for sure. And her family talk with her in such a way as to say, well, it'll be you'll probably be getting all right in a few weeks. Won't it be nice to be able to do this, that, and the other? Because they have this funny feeling that it's important.
important to build up courage and hope. And so they become liars, and a mutual mistrust develops. Because once you are playing the game on that level, you tend to play the mistrust on other levels. So, the person is left to die alone, suddenly, unprepared, and doped up to the point where death hardly happens. And there is no derivation from it of the peculiar spiritual experience that can come with death.

0: Tranquility Base here. The Eagle has landed.
1: Armstrong is on the moon. Neil Armstrong, 38-year-old American, standing on the surface of the moon on this July 20th, 1969.
2: That's one small step for man, one giant leap for... Hey, is that KFOI? It is! Coming through! That's KFOI, 90.9 FM, Red Bluff, Redding, planet Earth! You know, over there!

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2: Bam, bam, bam, bam, bam, I ran. Bam, bam, bam, bam, bam, I ran.
1: Ladies and gentlemen, the Pentagon's public tally of troops wounded during the Iran war was quietly increased by 37 this week without explanation from the Defense Department. The increase includes 29 Navy sailors and 8 Marines, according to a Washington Post review of the Pentagon's public database of personnel killed and wounded during U.S. conflicts and other military operations overseas. As of Wednesday, the initial number of troops wounded during the Iran war is 861. More than half are characterized in the Pentagon database as having occurred in, quote, overseas operations, unquote, since the start of a July ceasefire between Washington and Tehran that later collapsed. The Defense Casualty Analysis System database does not explain how these 37 troops were wounded or when. Any guesses? Hello, welcome to the show.

0: From New Orleans, Louisiana, I'm Harry Shearer, welcoming you to this edition of the show. There's a lot of news about AI this week, artificial intelligence to you and me, but most of it is about OpenAI. They must be good. OpenAI's artificial intelligence agents have interacted with several U.S. government websites in unplanned ways, the company disclosed late this week, amid growing concerns about rogue AI activity. According to the latest revelations, the AI giant's models accessed publicly available information on two websites operated by the Securities and Exchange Commission, as well as the U.S. Bureau of the Census. OpenAI did not find any use of SEC credentials, access to accounts, or non-public information or evidence of a compromise of vulnerability, the company said, you know, because they're coming clean. AI evaluator and research lab Transluce said Friday that through an independent investigation, it also found that agents appearing to originate from OpenAI attempted a rudimentary hack on a Department of Education website. Well, it's primary education, probably, for the department's civil rights office, which did not succeed. Top AI leaders briefed the UN Security Council this week on the dangers possible of artificial intelligence. A Transluce spokesperson said as part of the investigation it came across data on the open web that revealed fresh details about some previously identified OpenAI agents' activities on U.S. government websites. Additional rogue activity, some of which is not clearly attributable to OpenAI, they found targeting other government agencies like the Justice Department and the Commerce Department, as well as some state government websites in California, Maryland, Illinois, Texas, and New York. These machines get around. Models were using sites in unintended ways and sometimes violating explicit usage policies, said Transluce. OpenAI said it's reviewing Transluce's reports. That should keep it busy. OpenAI also said some of its agents, again, these are machines, not guys taking 10% of your income, sent data from its internal training and testing system to outside websites, including user images. The company identified 53 incidents in which images that users put into ChatGPT were then posted to image hosting sites. The images came from users whose ChatGPT data was eligible to be used for model training because they hadn't opted out. OpenAI said it has worked with hosting providers to remove most of the images, still trying to remove the rest. That report was from Reuters. Sydney Morning Herald reports an OpenAI agent hacked Medicare data down under. Most painful place to hack that data. In the first public case of a bot breaking into a Australian government website, that jolted the Prime Minister's plans, according to the Sydney Morning Herald, for Australia to become a major hub for U.S. AI labs. The government admitted the bot's incursion into an effectively defunct database of bulk billing rates and medicine usage was minor, did not compromise personal information, but Prime Minister Anthony Albanese used the moment to tap into growing international anxiety about the rapidly shifting technology breaking free of human control. Humans can't even control humans. Quote, this situation is obviously unacceptable, Albanese said, as ministers prepared for many similar incidents and launched a task force to assess Australia's cyber defenses. Quote, no individual's medical data was accessed here, said the Prime Minister, but we need guardrails, he said, to protect our way of life. OpenAI said its models had accessed several Australian government websites and services during their own evaluation. The models, it explained, were trying to look up answers and statistics for questions about Australia. Could have just gone to Google, but Machines don't know about that, do they? But wait, more about OpenAI. It has an army of contractors who read real ChatGPT users' prompts and other data to help improve the chatbot's responses. This is from 404 Media. The idea is that the contractors provide an obviously human touch to the machines. 404 Media reported multiple contractors hired to improve OpenAI's models have been fired for using AI to train the AI. Some AI models already exhibit signs of, quote, model collapse, unquote, which is where AI models further trained on AI-generated text can become worse and worse. In this case, some of the people hired to partially stop that happening are themselves using AI-generated responses to train OpenAI's models. 404 Media also reports something called Project Lily. That's where OpenAI has hundreds of contractors who read real ChatGPT users' prompts and conversations, which can include personal information. Of course, you get personal with your machine. These contractors then rate and critique the responses ChatGPT generated, including making sure the responses are not too sycophantic or anthropomorphize ChatGPT. That reporting was based on internal documents and conversations with someone who works on the prompts. It's comforting. This from groundworkcollaborative.com. AI often is promoted as a technology that will boost productivity, reduce costs, and improve efficiency. In practice, however, many early applications of AI are shifting costs onto households while concentrating benefits among technology companies. Across the economy, AI systems are enabling new forms of fraud. The old ones were tiresome, weren't they? Expanding surveillance-based pricing and increasing costs for essential services such as health insurance, transportation, and electricity. From higher energy bills driven by data centers to algorithmic pricing that raises travel costs, the economic footprint of AI is increasingly hitting family budgets. Consumers may increasingly be left at the mercy of opaque algorithms. I like the clear ones, me, personally. Of course, we know that scammers are now using voice cloning and deepfake technology to impersonate trusted people and create other convincing videos or images. About 3 in 4 adults have experienced an online scam or attack. A majority report getting scam phone calls. I got one. Thank you. Emails or texts at least once a week. Federal data show reported fraud losses rose in 2025 as fraud schemes became more sophisticated, thanks to AI in part, and more difficult to detect. The resulting losses, of course, can place severe pressure on household finances. Also in the medical world, most major health insurers now use AI to review claims, process prior authorizations, and identify fraud. United Healthcare projects nearly $1 billion in operating cost reductions in 2026, much of it AI-enabled. Those savings are not being passed on to patients as lower costs, said this report. One example they cite is something called prior authorization. AI systems can rapidly review claims and flag services for denial. Physicians increasingly report that these systems are creating new barriers to care. In the American Medical Association's latest survey, 60% of physicians say they're concerned that AI is increasing prior authorization denials. AI adjudication tools have been accused of often erroneously denying needed care, hoping that patients and providers don't take the time to appeal. Well, you know, if you're dying, you don't. A recent lawsuit alleges that 0.2% of patients who do appeal win about 9 times out of 10, reversing the AI-powered tool's denial of service. AI systems may document additional symptoms that support more severe diagnoses, default to higher billing levels, or classify routine visits as complex encounters based on patient conversations. Evidence suggests these practices can have significant financial consequences. A Blue Cross Blue Shield analysis estimated roughly $2.3 billion in spending nationwide may be tied to AI-powered coding. Coding of a single condition in maternity admissions alone added $22 million in 1 year at the hospital studied. Across nearly every dimension of life, continues this report, companies use AI systems to collect and analyze personal and behavioral data to determine the price people pay. Whether it's called surveillance pricing, dynamic pricing, or algorithmic pricing, the underlying reality is the same. Companies are deploying AI systems to analyze consumer data and tailor prices to the individual. Instead of one market price, firms are experimenting with millions of personalized prices designed to extract the maximum possible amount from each particular person. An investigation of Instacart pricing by Consumer Reports and Groundwork Collaborative found nearly three-quarters of grocery items are offered to shoppers at multiple price points. Prices were up to 23% higher for some shoppers on the exact same items. And these practices could translate, if translation is needed, into a swing of about $1,200 a year for a family of four. And the AI boom is making everyday technology more expensive. Historically, technological advances allowed manufacturers to offer better performance without comparable price increases, making consumer hardware largely deflationary as a part of the economy. That pattern began to reverse in the first half of this year. Surging demand from AI data centers pushed up the price of memory and other components that are also used in everyday consumer technological devices. You're welcome.
1: From my plane on the way to Knoxville to attend a big football game, this is Tennessee's favorite president with another edition of True Social Audio, brought to you by Trump Steak Knives, self-sharpening in your dishwasher. Don't ask me how. After 2 days of hosting fabulous dinners for the president of China, nothing restores my American taste buds like attending a college football game. Just in case, I'm flying in my own Big Macs. But what a few days we had, Natalie and Melania and I, with the president of China. Like me, he's a stable genius. Unlike me, of course, he's a communist. Some of the negative lunatics of the press corps that I haven't yet banned have claimed that I made campaign appearances where I called certain Democratic candidates communists, and while having their press passes confiscated, they've tried to ask, what's the difference between these communists and President Xi? And the answer is as simple as difference itself. If you sat next to him at a nine-course dinner, you wouldn't hear him talking about the Medicare for All scam or the affordability hoax. He's passionate about things most Democrats wouldn't even understand, like the control of the South China Sea or the Tighten Your Belt Road. We have a great relationship built on mutual admiration for our understanding of power in this, the very 21st of centuries. The crazed left-wingers in this country only wish they could be that kind of communist. While we were dining on whatever that was, we were also joined by leaders of what used to be called artificial intelligence. And I don't like that term because, like artificial turf or artificial sweeteners, it sounds like something fake. I'm positive the Tennessee game I'm going to is going to be played on 100% real turf. So I suggested this new thing that's sweeping the world should be called superintelligence, because who doesn't like something super? But before you could say knee-jerk reaction, there was a knee-jerk reaction among the so-called critics about that name. So, in the interest of common sense and knee-jerk reaction, I'm now suggesting a new name for this technology that if only a few of us even understand. From now on, the U.S. government will refer to it in all official documents as Trump intelligence. Even President Xi liked it. I told you he's a genius. Thank you for your attention to this matter, and stay loyal.
2: True Social Audio is also brought to you by Trump Batteries. They live longer than they should. So long.
0: The Los Angeles... Yes, there still is a Los Angeles Times. It reports now that storm-driven erosion is exposing the vulnerability of the California coast. That revives questions about keeping 3.6 million pounds of radioactive waste just 100 feet from the Pacific Ocean at the decommissioned San Onofre nuclear power plant. Utility officials insist that seawalls and steel canister storage systems can withstand tsunamis, quakes, and rising seas for decades, even as scientists warn of hazards of storing nuclear waste indefinitely in a seismically active area next to the ocean.

0: $3 trillion, which was announced to be the current size of the national debt. Let's start with like step A1. What's the national debt?
1: Well, the national debt is a unfortunately termed word or words to describe what is really something rather benign, and what it is the U.S. Treasury market. So it is all of the T-bills, the notes, and the bonds that have been issued by the U.S. government, by the Treasury, over the entire course of our nation's history. It's all of those government securities that exist at any point in time. And so right now, you mentioned 40 trillion. So there are 40 trillion of these things somewhere. Someone is holding them. They are assets to those who have them. So banks hold some of them. Mutual funds hold them. Pension funds hold them. State, local governments hold them. Insurance companies hold them. Investors hold them. I had some of them. Foreign governments hold some, foreign investors hold some, and the trust funds that people have heard about, like the Social Security and Medicare trust funds, they hold some of them. So when you hear the term the national debt, what people are referring to is the Treasury market. They're talking about securities that are the assets of the people who hold them, and their liabilities of the federal government.
0: So normally, if you have a liability, I think people assume you have to pay it back, right?
1: Well, yes. And if you and I have debt on our balance sheets, if we've got a home loan or a car loan or credit card debt, yes, the person who loaned money to us to buy a home or a car or groceries or whatever we did with our credit card expects at some point that we're going to pay them back. And if we don't, then we default, right? And our credit score goes down, and then we may have a whole lot of trouble getting credit in the future. Mm-hmm. The federal government pays back holders of government securities every single day. It's just a whole lot easier for them to always pay, even when the number is very big, like $40 trillion. The federal government is promising what to holders of U.S. Treasuries? It's promising to pay interest and the principal when the bond matures. So if we're talking about a 10-year government bond, let's use that as an example. Mm-hmm. And I can buy one of those from the federal government. I can hand over $1,000 today, and the government will give me basically a savings account with the U.S. government. That's what I'm buying. And they're going to promise to pay me interest. Each year, I'm going to get a certain amount of money in the form of interest. And at the end of the 10th year, I'm going to get my last bit of interest, and I'm going to get back my principal. So I'm going to get the $1,000 back. Mm-hmm. So I'm going to collect over the next decade interest income from the federal government. It's sort of like I would get interest if I had a high-yield savings account with a financial institution. Mm-hmm. And then when the bond matures, the government makes the final round of payments, get my principal back, and we can start the process all over again. If I want to buy another bond, I can do that. The big difference is that when the government is promising to pay back dollars to the people who have purchased government bonds, it's in a very unique situation because it's promising to retire one of its liabilities, the government bond, mm-hmm. by issuing another liability, which is the government dollars. I mean, U.S. dollars are also liabilities of the federal government. So we don't get to do that. You and I don't get to retire our credit card debt, our mortgage debt, our car loan by issuing more of our own liabilities. We have to retire debt by handing over usually U.S. dollars. And we don't issue those.

0: that's what makes us very different from the federal government. They can never run out of those things. They have, in fact, the sole legal authority to issue the currency. If you and I could do that, it would be fantastic, right? I
1: mean, yeah, we'll maybe we'll work something out. Let me bounce against you some of the stuff that's said about this. This is a loading a great amount of debt to be repaid upon our grandchildren. Now, I've been around long enough where I've seen two or three generations of grandchildren who don't seem beleaguered by the debt that they've had supposedly to repay. What is that premise?
0: Well, I mean, it's silly. It's fear-mongering. It's leaning into, you know, a very moral language that's about trying to make people worried and afraid of this, you know, treasury market by saying, you know, my God, how irresponsible is our government that they're going to hand this $40 trillion bill off to future generations. Mm-hmm. If you just stop and think about it for, you know, 5 seconds and you say, wait a minute, treasuries, those are assets to the people who hold them. So what future generations get is not a bill that they have to pay, but if they're inheriting assets from parents or grandparents, they very likely include some treasury securities. When I was a little kid, I had savings bonds, Series E savings bonds. My parents and grandparents bought these things for me when I, you know, like right after I was born. Mm-hmm. So, you know, again, they're assets to the people who hold them. So if you go to your estate planner and you're figuring out what to do with your assets so that future generations are going to inherit a portion of what you have saved, they're going to benefit from the inheritance, which includes some of those treasury securities. Nobody's handing them, you know, it's not the reverse publisher's clearinghouse. Nobody shows up and rings the doorbell and you open up and somebody's standing on your front porch with a giant check, except you owe that money to the federal government. It just doesn't work like that. But again, it's morally coded and they're really trying to take advantage of the fact that people really don't understand very much about what we mean when we talk about government deficits or the national debt, so they can capitalize politically. They can weaponize these words, national debt, and they become, you know, effective political weapons as kind of a shield for politicians who don't want to spend money on things that the American people prioritize, whether it's healthcare, education, infrastructure. They can just say, oh, I would love to be able to vote, you know, to put some money into those things. But we've got this $40 trillion debt. And so, gosh, I sympathize with you. But obviously, you know, we're in a lot of trouble here and we don't want to pile any more onto future mm-hmm. generations. Mm-hmm. So it's just really kind of a get out of jail free card for these types of people who want to have an excuse to say no. And it becomes a very convenient excuse.
1: You mentioned bonds. You bought savings bonds, or savings bonds were bought for you when you were a kid. The historic precedent to savings bonds, as I recall, were war bonds sold during the Second World War. And what I've read is that people were asked to buy war bonds because the government was taking their money to help pay for the war and were issuing instead these bonds, which were repayable later. Is that a correct understanding?
0: Well, it's partially correct. It is true that there were bond drives and war bonds became, you know, an important part of kind of carrying out the World War II era spending. But what was really going on there is, you know, the size of the federal government was quite small before World War II. And so you had the Great Depression, and you had FDR, and you had the whole, you know, New Deal, and all of these, you know, government programs that were designed to bring the U.S. out of the Great Depression. And a lot of these programs helped, but they weren't quite up to the challenge of fully bringing the economy out of the Great Depression. What did ultimately do that was World War II, because the spending got so large that roughly half of GDP, in other words, basically half of all spending, was government spending and was aimed at, you know, winning the war and so forth. And so you get to a point, Harry, where you've got the government spending so much that you've pulled the economy not just back up to full employment, but like full employment and then some. You got workers working double and triple overtime shifts, and you're pumping, you know, enormous sums of money into the economy. And so what the war bonds were about was the federal government saying, okay, we are pushing a lot of money into people's hands. We got full employment and then some. What we don't want are all of these people who are employed, who are getting a paycheck now, turning around and trying to spend that money back into the economy when we are trying to orient the economy around producing for the war. We're not trying to produce cars right now. We're trying to produce tanks and battleships and aircraft carriers. So what we want to do is convince people to trade in some of their dollars for war bonds. The war bonds you can't carry off to the shopping mall and spend. The dollars you can. So it was a plea on the part of the government to say, restrain, right? We're spending a lot right now. We don't want to create a huge inflation problem. So we're asking you to trade in some of your dollars for something you can't spend just yet. And after we win the war, we will, the bonds will mature and we'll give you the money back, and then you will be able to spend into an economy that has reset around producing for consumers, right? So that's what that was about.
1: In effect, it was a government-sponsored savings account.
0: Exactly. Well, you just saved me a lot of trouble. That was much shorter and cleaner. Yes, yeah, that's exactly what it was.
1: So, but these bonds the Treasury is selling now are not a savings account for those who buy them, are they?
0: Yeah.
1: Yeah, they are.
0: They are. That's exactly what it is. It's the federal government saying to people who already have money. Now, notice, you don't get to buy treasuries and take advantage of this, you know, sweet, sweet interest income unless you already have money that you're able to save. Right. So take roughly half the population. Isn't in the enviable position of having enough money left at the end of the month that they've got, you know, some savings and they can, you know, log on to Treasury Direct and start buying, you know, government securities. Most people don't have that luxury. So we're talking about a savings vehicle, treasuries, that are available to people who already have money. Then they pay interest to those people in proportion to how much money they already have. It is, if you like, you know, you'll hear people sometimes talk about UBI, you know, universal basic income.
1: Yeah.
0: Well, universal basic income is supposed to be a payment that goes to everyone. This is like a UBI. It's like a bondholder income. Mm-hmm. It only goes to people who already have money in proportion to how much they already have. It is a very regressive form of fiscal stimulus. It's the government saying, you give us money and then we'll give you more money. Right? Just because we feel like we want to offer a handful of people the benefit of being able to park their money in a very safe account with the federal government, and we're going to throw interest at you in exchange.
1: Okay. So the $40 trillion figure is clearly notable. Because we've never, as far as I know, as far as I've read, we've never reached that figure before. Now we're a growing country and a growing economy, so everything rises over time. But what is the significance of that figure and what's in it for the federal government? What would be different if the federal government decided we're not selling bonds anymore?
0: Yeah. No, what an interesting question to explore. So what is meaningful about $40 trillion? Nothing. It's a round number, so we tend to get very excited. Every time it crosses a new trillion-dollar threshold, we get headlines and a day or a week of, you know, constant news stories and headlines and so forth about that. But there's nothing particularly meaningful or special about it. It just happens to be a big round number, and so the press likes those sorts of things. Mm-hmm. Most people don't use that number, though, Harry. What most people focus on is what's called the publicly held debt. So $40 trillion is the gross debt. About $32 trillion is the so-called publicly held debt. So it excludes the bonds and government securities that are held basically within the government. Mm-hmm. So you set aside the stuff that, you know, Social Security and Medicare trust funds and all the rest of it. And so what's left is about $32 trillion. Now, it happens to be the case that the U.S. economy, GDP, size of our GDP, is about $32 trillion. So then people get very excited because they say, oh, my God, the debt is the same size as our whole economy. Mm-hmm. To which I say, so what? Like, what is the meaning of that? That number, that $32 trillion, is basically every dollar that the government has spent into existence over the whole history of our country and not taxed away from us. So it's the running total. It's the cumulative sum of all prior deficits. Sometimes I'll tell people it's kind of like your CVS receipt. You know, it's just the really long running total. Okay, so over the entire 250-year history of the nation, our government has put enough dollars into our hands without taxing them away from us to buy about 1 year of GDP. Okay, is that a lot? Is that excessive? I mean, how do you answer the question? You know, when is debt a problem? When should we worry? And my answer would always come back to inflation. Mm-hmm. It's not about the size of the number in the abstract. It's not about the size of the number relative to GDP. Remember, it's just a pile of savings. That's all it is. So we could maybe talk about the implications of the federal government. You said, why do they do this? Good question. We're not on a gold standard anymore. You know, you could make the argument that back in the day, there were good reasons to offer people government bonds because it meant that they would hand over their dollars. And in exchange, they would agree to hold a government bond. If you're on a gold standard, the government is saying anybody who's got dollars can come to the government with $35 and demand an ounce of gold. Mm-hmm. Now, gold is something you can run out of, right? Gold is really a finite resource. Mm-hmm. And so on a gold standard, you do have to be very careful about how much money you're allowing people to accumulate because you've got this commitment to convert dollars into gold, which is something you could run out of at a fixed price. So maybe if you're on a gold standard, you say, well, it makes sense to offer people a different thing to hold, treasuries. And you make them interest-bearing, and you say, look, you don't have to convert to gold. You can either hold your dollars or you can convert to treasuries. If you choose to convert to treasuries, why, we give you some interest. And that helps you protect your gold reserves. But once you go off the gold standard, it's kind of like, what are we doing? You know, it's a sort of a habit at this point that the government continues to issue these things. Maybe there are people who just really like the fact that there's a safe place to park their money where they don't have to worry about FDIC caps on how much of your money is safe in a bank. And so if you can buy millions or hundreds of millions in U.S. treasuries, well, now you have a default risk-free place to park your money and you get interest for doing it, right? It's risk-free and you get reward. That's a pretty good deal. But you raise a very good question, which is, why do we keep carrying on like this?
1: Yes, you make a case for what's in it for the bond buyers, but the question is, what's in it for the government?
0: I don't want to sound conspiratorial, but it is the case that, you know, you've got, I live not too far from Manhattan, New York City, and somewhere around Midtown Manhattan is this giant billboard that, you know, towers over people.
1: Yes,
0: they're walking around just
1: I'm
0: trying to enjoy life,
1: yeah.
0: Right? There's this giant billboard that's ticking in real time, the national debt. You just watch the number grow right before your eyes, and it says your share, and the number just gets bigger and bigger. I'm just saying there is politically a perceived benefit to having this thing. Like I said, it does give cover to politicians who want to be able to say, you know, I don't want to tell you I'm voting against Medicare for All or, you know, food assistance or, you know, fixing crumbling infrastructure or whatever. I don't want to say no to these things and then have to tell voters, oh, I just said no because I don't share your values and these aren't my priorities. But if I can say no and I can hide behind the deficit and the national debt and all that stuff, it is convenient for politicians. Investors like it. Wall Street likes it, right? I mean, you can find countries around the world where the governments are running fiscal surpluses. Their budgets are balanced and even in surplus, but they continue to issue government securities. You say, wait a minute, I thought the whole point of issuing government securities was this is governments borrowing to cover deficits. But you got countries where the budget was in surplus and governments continue to issue securities. Why did they do that? And the answer was that sometimes Wall Street or investors start squawking. Where is my risk-free reward? Where is my government subsidy? Where's my handout? Give me back my securities.
1: I believe in a previous conversation you pointed out that Japan has been in serious deficit for, 30, 40 years now?
0: Yeah. So Japan has run persistent fiscal deficits, right? The deficit is the thing that happens each year. Mm-hmm. And then the debt, so-called, is the CVS receipt. It's the running total, right? The historical total. So yes, Japan, like the U.S., has been running fiscal deficits for better part of my lifetime.
1: Is there a political movement in Japan, cognate to ours, warning the Japanese public that their grandchildren are going to suffer?
0: Yep. You bet there is. Say you absolutely. This is a universal thing, really. And Japan has, the largest debt to GDP ratio of any major country in the world. It's around 240% debt to GDP. So we're sitting here in the U.S. at around 100%. So yeah, it's much, much bigger. Now, the central bank, the Japanese central bank, the Bank of Japan, has purchased almost half of the entire stock of, they're called JGBs, Japanese government bonds. So in effect, you know, once the central bank buys the bonds, it's more or less as if the government never issued them in the first place, because they're right back on the government's books. And then it just becomes, you know, circular. The finance ministry pays the interest to the central bank. The central bank hands that interest back over to the government, and it all stays.
1: It's circular bookkeeping.
0: Yeah. I mean, it's the left pocket and the right pocket. And at that point, it doesn't matter. But what matters, again, is inflation. And so this is the real interesting thing about Japan, is that you've had a government running large, persistent deficits, spending more than it collects in tax revenue every single year for decade after decade after decade. And what the Japanese government has been fighting for the last 30, 35 years has been deflationary pressure. They couldn't get inflation up to the central bank's 2% target. It was only after COVID came along that Japan finally got, you know, inflation running hot enough so that it was approaching 2%. Now, here we are, as you and I are sitting here having this conversation today, and inflation in Japan is just a hair below 2%. Last month's number was 1.9%. So they're almost there, but not quite there. And they're sitting on, you know, the largest debt to GDP ratio in the developed world. So it can't be the case that big deficits or big persistent deficits or a large debt or a high debt to GDP ratio is in and of itself problematic. It becomes about, you know, every deficit is good for someone. This is the point I always try to make, because remember, the deficit is the thing that happens each year. Mm-hmm. It's the difference between outlays, how much the government spends into the economy relative to how much it subtracts back out, mainly through taxation. So in the U.S. right now, the government is spending about $7 trillion this fiscal year, and the government will collect about $5 trillion in tax revenue. So it's going to spend seven, add seven, and subtract away from us five. So we're going to call that a government deficit. And people are going to see headlines that the government is running a $2 trillion deficit. What they won't get told is that on the other side of the government's deficit lies a financial surplus, right? Balance sheets have two sides. They only ever report the one side. They'll tell us the government's running a $2 trillion deficit. They won't remind us that that means the government is adding $2 trillion to somebody's pockets. So every deficit is good for someone in purely financial terms. It's a windfall. The question is, and where the debate should be happening, is deficits for whom and for what? Where is that $2 trillion going? Who's getting it? About half of it, about a trillion, is just interest. Who gets that? Wealthy people, right? Because that's who holds bonds. Mm-hmm. So the debate should really be fierce, and we should be having it about who the beneficiaries of that deficit are. We could be using a $2 trillion deficit to deal with the impacts of climate change. We could be using parts of a $2 trillion deficit to improve health outcomes. We could build community health centers all across the country. We could shore up infrastructure. We could be doing all sorts of stuff that would provide benefits to a very different constituency. But what we do instead is these huge tax cuts that we got with this Trump administration that overwhelmingly benefit wealthier individuals. You got the interest payments overwhelmingly benefit wealthy individuals. So it's about, you know, priorities and how to best deploy those deficits so they leave us with something that actually makes us better off in the end. Better public hospitals, healthcare, infrastructure.
1: Final question. If the government weren't paying all that money in interest, theoretically, and this is brought up by people who are on that side of this discussion, then it could use that money for the purposes you're talking about.
0: Well, it can already do that. I mean, this is kind of the dirty little secret. People want to act like it's because we're paying $1 trillion in interest that we can't afford to do health care or deal with climate or make improvements to infrastructure or all the rest of it. It isn't the case. It's not a finite resource. Money is perhaps the greatest renewable resource man ever invented. I mean, we can make more of it, right? We don't run out. So we can spend $1 trillion on defense. We can spend $1 trillion on interest. We can spend $1 trillion on healthcare. We can spend $1 trillion. If the votes are there, if Congress is willing to write legislation and then vote to authorize the spending, they can spend virtually any amount of money they want. The constraint, the limit is inflation. That's the relevant constraint on government spending. It's not that there's a pool of money somewhere and there's only so much of it. And because we're spending on interest, we can't spend on other priorities. Mm-hmm. It doesn't work like that. Mm-hmm. So you're right, though. I mean, is paying $1 trillion in interest a priority for me? No, it's a regressive form of fiscal stimulus. It's it widens and exacerbates income and wealth inequality. I'd zero that out as a matter of policy. Congress could vote to direct over time the elimination of interest expenditure. That's a policy choice.
1: Hmm. Dr. Kellen, it's always great to talk to you. It's always educational, and I really appreciate at this point when this is back in the news that you have agreed to enlighten us again. Thanks so much.
0: Anytime. Thanks. Thanks for having me.
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Just one apology this week of note. Tom Brady, the supposedly greatest quarterback of all time, swore several times on the air during a NFL broadcast for Fox. He said poop. Well, he didn't say poop, but you know what I mean. And then he said he remembered he's on live television. Excuse me, I was not expecting that. And then the fourth quarter, he called a pass, quote, an absolute piss missile. Brady then said, I'm actually kind of embarrassed. There's a lot of grandmas at home that probably aren't very happy with my mouth on Fox. I'm going to fix that. Sorry. I apologize, unquote. I don't know how you fix your mouth, but we'll figure it out before next week's edition of the show. Turns at the same time over these same stations, or at a time of your choosing on your audio device of choice, including Substack. A tip of the show, chapeau to the San Diego and Hawaii desks. Thanks, as always, to Pam Halstead and to Thomas Walsh at WWNO in New Orleans. HarryShearer.com has a lot of stuff to watch and listen to that you may well enjoy. So does my YouTube channel. And I'm writing on Substack. And they're writing back. The show comes to you from Century of Progress Productions and originates through the facilities of WWNO New Orleans, flagship station of the Changes Easy Radio Network. So long from the Crescent City.

0: Hi, this is Steve Scrovan, co-host of the Ralph Nader Radio Hour. And on behalf of Ralph and David, I just want to say that KFOI New Community Radio is the most progressive voice in your community. 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
4: 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And so let's kick things off with a 40-year-old roots rock reggae classic by Culture, who at the time Joe Gibbs described their message as being the unforgotten suffering of their ancestors as they toiled in blood, sweat and tears only to perish, while their jubilation was the realization that for this inhuman act someday Babylon will pay. This is 2/7 Clash.

0: That was Joseph Hill, Albert Walker and Kenneth Paley, aka Culture, with 2-7's Clash. Their Marcus Garvey-inspired apocalyptic prophecy that the Day of Judgment was coming on the 7th of July 1977. And produced by Joe Gibbs, it was originally released in Jamaica in March of that year and became a huge hit on the island, and of course went on to become the title track of their debut album on the Joe Gibbs label, which this year has seen a 40th anniversary double CD release via the VP label that includes numerous extended mixes and dub versions.
1: Believe me, that is the wickedest sound I play.
0: And so from one classic vocal trio to another now, as the talented Manning brothers, Carlton, Donald and Linford's high-pitched harmonies created musical gold in the late 1960s at Studio One on hits like Love Me Forever, This Feeling and Me and You. But in more recent years, an unreleased gem from this period was discovered in the Studio One archives, which has now been pressed up on 7-inch vinyl for the very first time, as this is Carlton and the Shoes with Never Let Go, Never Let Go.

0: That was Carlton and the Shoes with Never Let Go, which was produced by Sir Cox and Dodd and was originally recorded at Studio One sometime around 1969, but which remained unreleased until it appeared as a CD bonus track in the early 2000s. And as mentioned, has now seen its very first 7-inch release, courtesy of the Good People at Soul Jazz Records.
1: Music is my occupation. Good for meditation. Great for inspiration.
0: But now we're coming bang up to date with a welcome new release from the modern-day falsetto king, Courtney John, who has followed up 2013's dubstep-inspired Courtney John Project album with a return to more soulful fare, as he has collaborated with a French production team who were behind the album Reggae Loves Soul a few years ago. And together, they have created a laid-back, conscious reggae album for the 21st century, titled Ecosystem, which kicks off with Southern Wind.
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That was a wonderful Courtney John with Southern Wind, the opening track from his brand new album titled Ecosystem, which is a co-release between Courtney's own Fiwi music label and Soulman Records out of France. And it came out on MP3 in June and is also promised to make an appearance on vinyl later this year. So, why not? Check it.

But now, from the gentle breeze of Courtney John's wistful tones to the voice of thunder himself, Michael Williams, a.k.a. Prince Farai, who, like many of his contemporaries in the mid-1970s, set up his own record label and named Cry Tough after his initial DJ name of King Cry Cry, he used it to release and promote his own recordings alongside his productions of other singers, including future Roots Radix bassist Errol Flabber Holt, for whom the Prince produced a couple of heavyweight tracks in 1976, including this one called Gimme Gimme.

0: Well, I couldn't play a Krytoff production without hearing from the great man himself, as that was Prince Farai, of course, with Zion Call. And before that was Errol Holt with Gimme Gimme. And both of them were produced by Prince Farai and released individually on his Krytoff label in Jamaica and the Morpheus label in the UK in 1976. Meanwhile, that Errol Holt tune, later featured on the Prince Farai compilation Silver and Gold on Blood and Fire Records, while mysteriously Zion Call remains without a CD or digital release.
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0: And so another DJ turned producer in the 1970s was Floyd Perch, who, because of his shaved head, took the stage name Kojak. And following some recordings at Joe Gibbs Studio in 1978, he set up his own label and began recording his own rhythms, which he then took to King Tubby Studio to be mixed by scientists. And one artist who he produced several tracks for was Delton Screechy, who had grown up DJing on the local sound systems before teaming up with Kojak on tracks like this next one, which addressed the grave situation in Kingston in 1980, when that year over 800 people were murdered in a political warfare that led up to the general election at the end of October, leaving people like Delton Screechy to claim, "I don't want to get mixed up in your politics."

0: Mixed by scientist at King Tubby's. That was a righteous musician, Delton Screechy, with Mix Up, which was produced by Floyd Perch and released on his Nigger Kojak label in Jamaica back in 1980. And 2 years later, featured on Delton's debut album called Living in the Ghetto on the Moa and Bassel label.
1: Keep listening, keep dancing, keep rocking, keep skanking, keep drinking, keep smoking, keep joking while the music on display.
0: And we're going to stay in the 1980s for this next one, but this time move over to the Channel 1 studio, where producer George Nicholson conducted a number of sessions that he went on to release on his Tasha label. And the group he worked with most was a vocal trio called Midnight Riders, who included Winston Powell on lead, while his wife Maisie joined in on harmonies. And although styling themselves after groups like Black Uhuru, they didn't gain crossover success, but they did put together an impressive collection of tough roots dancehall tunes in the mid-80s, like Youth Man Invasion and this next one called Cross the Border.

that was Midnight Riders with Cross the Border, which was recorded at Channel 1 and produced by George Nicholson. Although surprisingly, it went unreleased at the time of its recording in the mid-80s, but has since been discovered amongst George's master tapes and was given a full 10-inch release by the Digikiller label a few years ago. And so the husband and wife team of Winston and Maisie Powell, who you just heard there in Midnight Riders, and now the proud parents of up-and-coming reggae vocalist Kamani Powell, aka Far Eye the Future, Far Eye the Future, Far Eye the Future, who as a child attended a Jamaican school of music, and now alongside Donovan Joseph's son Jermaine Joseph, aka Ortachi, is behind How Clear, which they describe as a positive neo-roots movement that transparently aims to uplift their people through the fulfillment of arts and reasoning. In other words, they record some great roots tunes, which initially resulted in their debut album back in 2015 titled Generation Y, and which has now been added to by this 12-inch release called Shashamani Living. Shashamani.

0: That was Far Eye the Future alongside Autarchy with Shashamani Living, which was produced by Lo Gautier and released on his Bent Back record label on MP3 and 12-inch vinyl back in March this year, along with a video for it which you can check out on YouTube. Meanwhile, Autarchy has just released his debut solo album and titled Land of the Free. It is available now from all the usual download sites.
1: Right now, we've been wonderful, surrounded by all these bubbles of talent.
0: Now it's time to hear from two heavyweight sound system DJs of the late 1970s, Welton Irie and Lone Ranger, who both lived in East Kingston and used to practice together at a local record collector's house, toasting along to classic Studio One rhythms. And this led to their first recording together at 13 Brentford Road in 1977 over a dubbed-up version of the Mr. Bassie rhythm. They then followed this up over at Channel 1 when they took on the identities of two of the greatest heavyweight boxers of all time in Big Fight. Big Fight.
1: I listen to Joe Frazier, but I'm going to meet you in boxing ring later for this to meet the waiter. Would I look-

0: A knockout tune indeed, as that was Weltonari and Lone Ranger in combination with Big Fight, their tributes to the heavyweight boxing clashes between Muhammad Ali and Joe Frazier back in the 1970s. And that was produced by Maxi at Channel 1 and released on his Chord label in 1978. But as far as I'm aware, that one has yet to be reissued.
1: I say, hey, Mr. DJ, I love the way you really play. The way you do it, believe me, you keep me skanking all night and all day.
0: And so the attentive amongst you would have noticed that the rhythm on that last tune was a Channel 1 Rockers update of the He Prayed, aka Joe Frazier rhythm, that had originally been recorded at Studio 1, and which is one of my favourite rhythms. So much so that I've picked out another tune that used it now, as we jump forward to the mid-90s, when veteran singer Casey White teamed up with Dutchman Peter Jonker to run the Zola and Zola record label, where they updated many classic rhythms, such as Joe Frazier, as you can hear now, with Anthony B chanting, fight them a fight, fight them a fight.
2: Them crook-

0: the mighty Anthony B in all his pomp there with Fight Them A Fight, which was produced by Casey White and Peter Yonker and released on 7-inch on their Zola and Zola label back in 1997, and which once again, as far as I'm aware, has yet to see a reissue.
1: This station rules the nation with version.
0: But now, coming back up to date again, that prevalent DJ, Kabaka Pyramid, is due to release his debut album later this year. And following on from his Damian Marley-produced single Well Done in 2015, he's teamed up again with Junior Gong's Getter Use label, along with Spanish producer Yenis Nadal, for a full-length set titled Contraband, from which he has just released a lead single called Can't Breathe. Can't Breathe.

Powerful tune indeed, as that was Kobaka Pyramid with Camp Breeze, which was produced by Yenis Nadal and released for download on Kobaka's own Bebel Rock label and the Ghetto Youth label in June, and will also feature on his debut album Contraband, which is due for release later this year. So, why not? Check it out.

And speaking of upcoming albums, Australian hip-hop and reggae producer Monkey Mark spent a good portion of last year in various Kingston recording studios, putting together his Sound Clash in a Kingston Town album, which is due for release later this year, and will feature a veritable roll call of conscious dancehall artists, as exemplified on the lead single from the project, which sees Sizzler, Capleton and Phantom Mosher combine over a rugged bass line to declare no surrender.

That was none other than Sizzler, Capleton and Phantom Mosher in combination with No Surrender, which was produced by Monkey Mark and Mr. Savona and is out now on MP3 and 12-inch vinyl on a DigiKillers label, along with a dancehall-inspired video that you can watch on YouTube. Meanwhile, the full album, titled Soundclash in a Kingston Town, is due out later this year. So, once again, why not? Check it out.

But now, the late producer Elon Robinson ran his Top Rank and El Paso record labels out of his Top Ranking record shop in Montego Bay throughout the 1980s and 90s. And amongst his impressive catalogue was one of Garnet Silk's final hits, Fight Back, which had been written by Ritchie Stevens in early 1994. But when he tried to record it on his own, Ritchie felt it wasn't quite right. So he asked Garnet to duet with him on it, and once released on Robinson's El Paso label, it became a popular hit that the pair sang together at that year's Reggae Sunsplash. And then, on the 5th of December, at Rich's 28th birthday party, they both got on stage and sang it one last time, as just 3 days later, Garnet died in a house fire trying to save his mother, and Jamaica lost one of its greatest singers, whose soaring voice had serenaded a whole country on many hits just like Fight Back. Fight Back. Fight Back.

0: That was Richie Stevens and the late great Garnet Silk in combination on Fight Back, which was produced by Elon Robinson and released on his El Paso label in 1994, and which can now be found on a double album compilation of Garnet Silk's classic recordings on the VP label, titled Music is a Rod.
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0: But now, I've just got time to squeeze in one last tune, which is one of those B-sides that, due to the quality of its A-side, I haven't listened to in such a long time. But just the other week, I flipped over my copy of the Greensleeves 12-inch of the Wailing Souls' Kingdom Rise, Kingdom Fall to find a long-forgotten gem, as here are the Roots Harmony specialists themselves with A Day Will Come.
2: A Day Will Come.

0: That was The Wailing Souls with A Day Will Come, which was produced by Junjo Laws and mixed by Barnabas at Channel 1, and was originally released on the B-side of their Kingdom Rise, Kingdom Fall 12-inch on the Greensleeves label back in 1980, and which can now be found on a compilation of Wailing Souls 12-inch releases titled Most Wanted Classic Cuts, 1978-1984.
1: Ice, Irish.
0: But that is all I got time for today, so thank you very much for tuning in, and I hope you've enjoyed the tunes and the chat. And if you did, then you can always check out some of the old shows at the homepage at houseofreggae.podomatic.com for some more. Although, please be aware that due to a lack of storage space on the site, that I'm now taking down one old show for every new show I put up. So, if you haven't saved them all, then don't delay, do it today. And finally, of course, I hope you can also drop by and join me for the live show every Friday from 8 p.m. UK time on www.reggaeworldmusic.com for some more fine Jamaican music here in Ian's House of Reggae. 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
2: 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I'm Alex Wise.

0: even though like we're in a very volatile moment right now, there's a lot of momentum behind clean energy.
1: This week on Sea Change Radio, we revisit two conversations focused on renewable energy technology. First, we speak with Umair Irfan, a climate reporter from Vox.com, to examine air conditioning and how some of the planet's hottest cities are trying to survive in the face of consistent, record-breaking high temperatures. We talk about how breakthroughs in the battery storage sector provide some hope that the renewable energy market will continue to grow. Then we hear from University of Southern California business professor Sean Hyatt to learn more about the lithium industry, how this mineral is mined,